0: organizations jointly condemned the move. Corey Turner, NPR News.
1: A new report from the Council on Criminal Justice shows an 18% decrease in the homicide rate across 30 American cities in 2026 compared to the same period in 2025. This trend could lead to the lowest annual homicide rate in over a century. This is NPR News. Federal health advisors are meeting to review a group of controversial chemicals called peptides. The unapproved injections have become a popular wellness trend promoted by influencers and celebrities like Joe Rogan for building muscle, healing injuries, and other uses. The two-day meeting comes at the direction of Health Secretary Robert F. Kennedy Jr., who has described himself as a big fan of peptides. President Trump welcomed the Los Angeles Dodgers today to the White House to celebrate last year's World Series championship. NPR's Franco Ordonez reports it's the team's second consecutive visit.
2: President Trump noted this ceremony was one of the first to take place on the newly renovated Rose Garden, with paving stones replacing the grass.
3: We're delighted to host the 2025 World Series champions, the Los Angeles Dodgers. Amazing.
2: Trump called out players and recounted some of the biggest moments of the games as attendees wearing their blue Dodgers caps cheered and applauded. But the visit was not without controversy. Some fans opposed the players attending because of the Trump administration's aggressive immigration tactics that have disrupted immigrant communities in Los Angeles. Franco Ordonez, NPR News, the White House.
1: Hawaii lawmakers have raised the minimum legal age for riding in a truck bed from 12 to 16 years old. Many see it as a part of island culture, especially in rural areas, but safety concerns have grown as roads become busier. I'm Ryland Barton, and you're listening to NPR News from Washington.
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5: 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We have sunshine in the forecast. Looks like sunny skies are set for Friday, Saturday, Sunday. High temperatures getting back into the upper 60s, a last hurrah for the summer. Well, let's see if we can make it count. I've got good music to share with you this half hour. Quinn Christopherson, Lucy Dacus, Sunvolt, all coming up, and it kicks off with that new record from Death Cab for Cutie.

0: It's a new track from Kurt Vile. The album called, the album's just been released, actually, over the last month or so, and the single is called A Chance to Bleed. We heard a classic from Pete Yorn, Strange Condition, taking us back to 2001, and our very own local music spotlighting Quinn Christopherson inside that last three-song set. The playlists are found at KMBA.org. I'm Lauren Dixon, thanking you for hanging out with us on this day that is turning into a little cooler than expected on the late part of the evening, the wind picking back up slightly, but it's still expecting tomorrow, Saturday, and Sunday to all be sunshine and highs in the upper 60s. Hey, that's what the National Weather Service says. We'll believe it when we see it, and I believe we'll see it. We're talking at KMBA a lot about Salmon Fest as it's here and almost upon us, really. Next weekend, celebrating 15 years of fish, love, and music, July 31st through August 2nd. At Salmon Fest, there will be wonderful music from artists like Trampled by Turtles, Guster, Molly Tuttle, Hope Social Club, Tim Easton returning for the 15th time, and KMBA's been there since the get-go as well, supporting this event. You can find more about the bands, their exact times, and which stages they're on. You can get camping and festival information, all at the website, salmonfestalaska.org. This message is sponsored by Salmon Fest. Well, speaking of Tim Easton, I've got him lined up in the next half-hour set that'll also include the sounds of the Muddy River Band, Billy String's new album, and Aubrey Bug, a young singer-songwriter. Aubrey's new music is going to start the tunes coming up next.
1: 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Hear how Louisiana French intertwines with Congolese jazz to create something totally unique in an exclusive mini-concert performed by the band Boma Bango on the next World Cafe.
0: That's all coming up on tonight's World Cafe. 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I've got some new music to share with you. It is 4:30 exactly, and time for the Nashville indie folk singer-songwriter Aubrey Bug and her new single, Nosedive.

You know the voice, you know the man, you know the festival. Tim Easton's back in Alaska, as he always is. He's here right now, and he'll see you at Salmon Fest. That's a little sliver of light from Tim and the year 2023. It's 4:36, a Thursday afternoon, and we've heard a lot of them over the last couple of weeks, and they've got a big event this weekend in Hope at the Creek Bend. It's time for some cosmic party.

0: They are the Muddy River Band. They are a Métis country rock duo out of Canada. That's a Muddy River Band single called Rain on the Highway. I think you could have guessed that one. Dr. Dog inside the set, as well as the Photons. Oh, wait, no, Cosmic Party. Cosmic Party is going to have a big event in Hope this weekend. It's going to be busy and sunshiny, so enjoy it, everybody. We also heard Tim Easton, as well as Aubrey Bug, some new music, classic music, local and indigenous, all here as part of the afternoon music show. At 5 o'clock, we're going to check in with Alaska News Nightly. More Alaskan Voices on the radio every weeknight live at 5, so you catch up with Alaska News, and then back to more music, including a very fun show coming up tonight at 8 o'clock. It's Alaska's Fresh Catch. If you haven't caught the program, well, I think you should, because 8 o'clock every Thursday, it brings the great new music discovery and Alaskan artists, just like KMBA does. Alaska's Fresh Catch every Thursday at 8. It's coming up tonight. As a matter of fact, let's find out more about tonight's show.
1: On the next episode of Alaska's Fresh Catch, it is our 2026 Salmon Fest special. It is top-to-bottom artists playing Salmon Fest this year down in Inilchik. So you're going to hear music from Guster, Blackwater Railroad, Tim Easton, Trampled by Turtles, Molly Tuttle, Black Barrel and the Bad Men, and so many more. Come join the fun on the next episode of Alaska's Fresh Catch.
0: The Salmon Fest special is coming up tonight at 8 o'clock. Alaska's Fresh Catch on KNBA. Thanks a lot for the show, Dave. We got the new music now of Billy Strings.

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7: The Anchorage Police Department tries out a new model for reducing crime. 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Good evening, I'm Casey Grove. Also tonight, Juneau residents prepare for this year's glacial outburst flood.
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7: The Anchorage Assembly declined Tuesday to take up a proposal to establish a public safety advisory commission, effectively killing the motion, at least for now. That's after more than a year of public discussion, including a task force to foster community input on how the city's police, fire, health, and other public safety agencies operate. A major focus of the task force's discussions was police shootings in the city. Anchorage Assembly member Cameron Perez-Verdia co-sponsored the proposal to reestablish the commission after a previous one sunset 2 years ago. During Tuesday night's assembly meeting, he moved to discuss the ordinance, but he was the only member to do so.
11: I was surprised. I thought it was going to be seconded and that we'd have an opportunity to discuss it.
7: The proposal died for lack of discussion. That's after the assembly heard weeks of public testimony on the proposal, which would have created a commission of 9 voting members that would be able to review public safety policies, request third-party investigations of specific incidents, hold public meetings, and provide recommendations to city leaders. On Tuesday, more than 20 people testified to the assembly, and Perez-Verdia says the criticisms were varied.
11: There were some folks who were frustrated that it didn't go far enough, or that the narrative that came out of some of the comments were negative towards public safety. And so that's the narrative that really dominated that room.
7: Those who thought the proposal did not go far enough told assembly members the commission should have more civilian oversight and subpoena power to investigate public safety incidents, most focusing on the police department. Others expressed concern that commission members would not have real-world experience in law enforcement or that they might hinder the police department's work. Perez-Verdia says the effort to reestablish a public safety commission isn't over, and he plans to regroup with the ordinance's co-sponsor to try to keep the conversation going.
11: The need to address all of these issues that came up during this process is still there, and we need to find a way to better address all of those concerns.
7: Perez-Verdia says the question of civilian oversight of public safety in Anchorage is a discussion worth having, but as a separate motion from the commission.

0: About 65% of common crimes in Alaska involve drugs or alcohol. So a new Anchorage Police Department program aims to improve public safety by getting people into substance use treatment. The program pairs an officer with someone in recovery who can help people navigate that system. Alaska Public Media's Rachel Cassandra shadowed APD's new full-time outreach peer to learn more.
1: Adam Brown drives his SUV out of the Anchorage Police Department parking lot with a list of contacts to follow up with.
2: I have been inundated with getting people into detox because everything filters through me.
1: He pulls up to a McDonald's where he's supposed to meet a couple interested in detox.
3: The subscriber you are trying to reach is not available.
1: But they're not answering their phone.
2: Hey, it's Adam from True North Recovery.
1: So he pivots to call an unhoused man who wants to go to a Matsu detox center but doesn't have a ride.
2: I'll be there in literally 3 minutes.
4: Okay. Thank you, Adam.
2: You got it, my man.
4: Yeah, I'm tired of being on the streets and using.
1: Brown picks him up in Northeast Anchorage to drive him. We're not identifying him by name to protect his privacy.
2: That's why I told you. I'm so glad you called.
1: As someone in long-term recovery himself, Brown knows the urgency of taking advantage of the often tiny window when someone asks for help. He also knows it might not stick. It's not the first time Brown has taken this man to detox. Last time, he left early. Recovery work can be daunting and rocky, so Brown tries to focus on building relationships.
2: But at least that seed gets planted. And they have a place or a person to call and go to for the help when they decide that they want it.
1: For the last 2 months, Brown has worked directly with the Anchorage Police Department in a new grant-funded role. His job is to help people in crisis enter recovery and get connected to resources like food and housing. The program, a partnership between APD and True North Recovery, is one of the first of its kind in the country, pairing police with someone with lived experience in recovery. And the police department thinks it has the potential to reduce crime by getting people the help they need. Lieutenant Brian Fuchs heads the program. He says the department wants drugs off the street, not just to decrease the harms of drug use, but also to prevent the ripple effect of addiction.
5: Whether it's theft, assault, rape, whatever, it leads to other crimes. And so stopping that flow coming into our community and then stopping the supply. We got to try to do both, in my opinion.
1: The department knows it works because they tested a similar model twice a week last year. Fuchs says the results were palpable. In just the first few months, peers helped get 16 people into treatment. So now, with grant funding, they're piloting the model full-time. Rolling it out has produced trepidation on both sides. Most police have had bad experiences with people with substance use disorders, meeting them at their low points. And many people in recovery have learned to fear cops. But that's also where the power of the program lies, in humanizing both sides. Fuchs says it's a cultural shift. The next step is to educate officers about peers and the resources they can offer on site. He says another strength of the program is the access officers have to people who need help, for example, during a domestic violence assault.
5: There's no behavior health folks going in there. Oh, but there are. They're mine, right? And they're in there at the tip of the spear. And now I've got peers that can go in there and immediately assess the situation and provide services.
1: Fuchs says eventually the aim is that a police officer at any level, from patrol officers to detectives, could work with a peer. Josh Engel, who oversees the program from the peer side, says it has the potential to help interrupt cycles of addiction and crime. And he says peers are especially poised to help.
6: You know, from the 15 years of bad decisions that I made in my life and the lifestyle I lived, like, I got a lot of experience and knowledge from that, that you only get from living that life. Who better to do outreach and work with somebody that lives in a tent than somebody that used to live in a tent?
1: On the way to True North's detox facility in Wasilla, Adam Brown offers the man advice. He's starting a short-term detox to help manage withdrawals. He tells Brown he hopes to stick with it.
4: I'm running out of time, man. I hope and pray I don't run because eventually it's like I'm going to die from my addiction if I don't figure out how to stop it.
2: You have it in you. You just have to figure a way to pull it out, right? Because all of us have it in us.
1: Brown encourages the man to talk to staff if he feels the urge to leave. And he gives him his phone number.
2: That's my personal work number, right?
1: In case he needs to get in touch again. In Anchorage, I'm Rachel Cassandra.
0: Areas along the central Susitna Valley near Talkeetna are expected to see minor flooding through Friday afternoon. That's according to the latest forecast from the National Weather Service. Alaska Railroad service was also reportedly stopped north of Talkeetna today. The Talkeetna River was hovering around minor flood level this afternoon, and Weather Service lead forecaster Alan Shriver says there's a flood advisory in the area in effect until 3 p.m. Friday.
7: Low-lying roads, low-lying spots kind of right along the river there, that's really going to be the type of flooding that we're most expecting at this point.
0: Talkeetna public radio station KTNA reports that Alaska Railroad service north of Talkeetna was stopped today due to a landslide as crews worked on clearing the area. Both the Talkeetna and Susitna rivers rose significantly after rain overnight. Shriver says South Central Alaska in general has seen a strong low-pressure system that began in the Bering Sea and moved across mainland Alaska. That, combined with several recent storms, caused more rain to fall on the area than usual this month, approaching record levels.
7: It's the multiple rounds of really somewhat anomalous rainfall. This is pretty wet by standards for July.
0: The Matanuska Susitna Borough declared a disaster for Talkeetna on Tuesday before the heavy rain and is requesting state support for help mitigating impacts to residents and buildings. Shriver says the area is set to see a break in the rainy weather as conditions dry up over the weekend. Still to come on Alaska News Nightly, a research station in the Arctic Circle buzzes with help from a dedicated team of workers.
8: This has probably been one of the coolest turns in my life that I didn't know I needed.
0: That's ahead. Stay with us.
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0: Alaska Airlines canceled 10 flights statewide Wednesday because of ash drifting over the state from an erupting volcano on Russia's Kamchatka Peninsula. An Alaska Airlines spokesperson said in an email that the cancellations affected more than 1,000 passengers. The flights were canceled because volcanic ash can damage airliners' engines. The series of eruptions ended Wednesday morning, and by late afternoon the ash had drifted across the state and into the Yukon Territory. More eruptions are likely, but scientists with the Alaska Volcano Observatory say that does not necessarily mean more ash is headed to Alaska. Juneau residents in the Glacial Outburst Flood Zone are preparing for the annual flood expected soon. At a sandbag event in Mendenhall Valley on Saturday, some of that prep work was going easier and faster than it was last year. KTOO's Alex Solomon reports.
10: At Diamond Park, a steady stream of Mendenhall Valley residents drive up to a grid of wooden pallets with around 40 sandbags stacked on each. They're here to try to protect their homes from flooding, with materials offered for free by the City and Borough of Juneau and the U.S. Army Corps of Engineers. Ryan O'Shaughnessy is the city's emergency manager. He says the sandbag event looks a lot different for residents this year than it did last year.
11: They'd pull in and they'd spend 3 hours here filling up sandbags. And now it's you drive up and we load a pallet or hand load as many sandbags as we can and you're on your way.
10: That's thanks to an automatic sandbag filling machine provided by the Army Corps.
11: You turn this on.
10: A conveyor belt starts rolling. O'Shaughnessy holds an empty white bag under a metal funnel and pulls a lever that drops sand in the bag until it's about two-thirds full. The conveyor belt carries the bag to another worker.
11: Moves down the line.
10: Who folds over the top and places it on a pallet.
11: And so ideally this works best when you have like a team of people, you know, kind of really assembly lining this.
10: But in just 1 minute, the two of them filled and loaded five sandbags. Using the machine cuts down on the time and effort it takes to do it manually with shovels. Stacking sandbags around homes can be an effective way to limit flood damage when done correctly, according to the Army Corps. Adrian and Bob Atadero pull up to receive sandbags. Bob says he recently had a major surgery, and the couple is grateful they don't have to fill sandbags themselves this time.
12: It was a lot of work. It was a lot of work.
10: The Atadero's live on Meander Way, a street that curves around a bend in the river and has been hit hard by flooding in the past.
13: Well, we've certainly learned a lot. This is our fourth year going into it. We've been flooded three years in a row.
10: They bought their home just months before the 2023 flood and say they feel the most prepared for it this year. Adrian says the Army Corps' industrial-sized pumps on Meander Way have a lot to do with that.
14: We are very hopeful year because we have that pump. And hopefully, you know, if any water gets in the yard, it's going to be pumped back over into the river.
10: They say they plan to evacuate this year, but they were home in 2024 when the most disastrous flood tore through their neighborhood.
13: It sounds like lightning because the trees
14: breaking
13: and it's really spooky. Yeah. So I don't know. I suggest people not sit and wait to watch this thing. It's extremely dangerous.
10: The National Weather Service predicts that Suicide Basin, the glacial lake responsible for producing the flood, will fill to the top between August 5 and 10. The flood starts when water pressure in Suicide Basin builds up so much that it bores through the ice and floats Mendenhall Glacier, releasing billions of gallons of water into the suburban valley below. It typically begins within a week after the basin is full, but it can

0: at Diamond Park every Saturday until the flood. In Juneau, I'm Alex Solomon.
1: Investors looking to ship bulk water out of Sitka are asking for another extension. At an industrial park board meeting last week, leadership from Arctic Blue Waters said climate change and geopolitics have made the prospect of selling Sitka's water more possible than ever before. But they still need more money to develop a plan to collect and ship it. KCAW's Catherine Rose reports.
2: In 2021, the city and borough of Sitka agreed to sell Arctic Blue Waters the right to purchase water from Blue Lake. Under the agreement, the International Bulk Water Shipping Company had a few years to engineer and build a pipeline to collect water from the lake on its own dime. As they neared their deadline last year, Arctic Blue approached the Gary Paxton Industrial Park Board and asked for an extension. Here's Park Director Gary White.
3: They were working on a dock plan and working with an engineering firm to get that done. And so the board agreed to push those dates back to September 30th of this year to get the plans in.
2: With the new deadline approaching this fall, Arctic Blue is again asking for another year to deliver the project design and wants to extend its deadline to ship the water to October of 2028. Arctic Blue's business development director, Tomasz Tereshevich, said shipping bulk water has become less of a pipe dream. He said both climate change and the wartime targeting of desalination plants in the Middle East have decreased water security around the world, making the prospect of shipping bulk water more viable.
4: 24 months ago, nobody was thinking that due to Middle East intervention, Iran is going to shoot desalination plants in Qatar, Bahrain, the Emirates, Saudi Arabia. All of these countries who have already an issue of water supply just realized that a $2 or $3 billion desalination plant is a very easy target to destroy, and they end up having no water.
2: While Tereshevich said it was more possible than in years past, there are still hang-ups that have forced them to ask for the extension. The company's COO and co-founder Fred Paley said they're still trying to secure $1.5 million for the final engineering report. And then there's the cost of shipping, which has skyrocketed.
5: The price of bunker fuel, it's an extra $500,000 in order to move a load of water. Hopefully within a year that's come back to normal, but it's hard to say what's happening in the Middle East.
2: And shipping water is a relatively new model. Tereshevich says that means securing initial funding is a challenge.
4: So nobody's really willing to come and pay $1.5 million to say, oh yeah, let's do an engineering study because it makes sense. No, everybody's waiting to see if this is doable, if this is feasible, if this is bankable. So we have an uphill battle here.
2: Several park board members, including Chad Gaydon, were open to extending the agreement with Arctic Blue for another year, but felt it was reasonable for the company to pay a fee to keep their place in line.
6: And if there is going to be as much demand as Thomas says there is, and I hope you're right, then I would think you would have investors lining up to give you money to be involved in this project, which would very easily cover this, in the grand scheme of things, fairly small amount to maintain that option. So I understand what you're saying, that you think this is going to be huge, and I hope you're right. But to me, that would mean you'd have investors tripping over each other to be involved.
2: The board agreed to recommend an extension for a $25,000 fee. It passed 3-1 with Scott Wagner opposed. Reporting in Sitka, I'm Catherine Rose.
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1: 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But those stations could soon identify something new, landslides. As Avery Elfelt reports,

0: For the Alaska Dusk, the effort comes as experts pay heightened attention to slides and their capacity to spark potentially catastrophic tsunamis.
1: Landslides happen all the time in Alaska. But historically, the only way experts knew that a landslide had even happened was if someone witnessed it.
2: We would just like hear about the landslides happening somewhere, like, you know, like someone flying by, or just like, you know, someone would just see something in the remote sensing imagery.
1: Ezgi Kodososin is a research seismologist with the Alaska Earthquake Center. She says that's a real challenge because in some cases, a landslide could go unnoticed and unrecorded for months, if not longer. That could soon change. The center has a sprawling network of seismic stations across the state that are primarily used to detect earthquakes. But several years ago, Kodososin and a colleague set out to see if they could also be used for landslides.
2: Turns out, like, we can do that. However, landslides are quite different, so that's why they actually go, like, unnoticed. We wouldn't detect these unless it's a super large landslide.
1: The effort involved creating an algorithm capable of recognizing the specific seismic signals usually associated with slides. Today, 200 stations across Alaska use that algorithm, which can, at least in theory, locate slides, pinpoint when they happened, and even estimate their size.
2: And we're continuously improving this algorithm to, you know, make it more robust.
1: Kodososin says the network stands to fill a major knowledge gap amid heightened concern about landslides and their potential impacts on communities, infrastructure, and mariners. Just last year, a gargantuan slide in the Tracy Arm Fjord near Juneau generated one of the tallest tsunamis on record. Nobody died, but experts say the resulting wave could have overturned boats, including cruise ships, had any been present. The event, in addition to others in recent years, has spurred new conversation around the need for more landslide monitoring and a warning system. Kodososin says the seismic network could potentially contribute to that goal.
2: Obviously, we are doing this for the hazard itself, so one shape or form, hopefully there will be a warning system at some point.
1: Still, it's not foolproof. Kodososin says a complicating factor is that Alaska is an incredibly seismic place. That means the seismic stations are constantly picking up signals from earthquakes, but also glaciers calving, rockfall, and more. So the big challenge is filtering out landslide signals from all the others and preventing false detections.
2: It's fair to say that this research is still quite young and we're still in, you know, developing phase.
1: She says it could be years before the algorithm is good enough to feed into a reliable warning system. Consider earthquakes. Researchers have been monitoring earthquakes for decades, Kodososin says, and are just now developing an early warning system. Reporting in Haines, I'm Avery Elfelt.
0: About 400 miles north of Fairbanks, teams of scientists at Tulik Field Station study the Arctic. The station's support staff run things behind the scenes, like cooking meals, fixing what's broken, and, of course, keeping everything clean. As Shelby Herbert reports for the Alaska Desk, that work doesn't end up in research papers, but it makes those papers possible.
3: On a sunny, windless day above the Arctic Circle, a ribbon of smoke twists into the uninterrupted sky above. Everybody who works at Tulik has a favorite chore. Sally Anderson's is burning trash.
4: It's helpful because it gets all of this waste gone, and it's like kind of easy, you know?
5: It's a little bit therapeutic.
4: Yeah, sometimes throwing stuff in that you're just like, oh, gosh.
3: All the waste produced by Tulik's 100 or so seasonal residents has to get trucked out or burned. Anderson's hurling bags of soiled toilet paper into an incinerator the size of a car. Orange flames flicker out of the lid with the impact of each new bag. Like many of her coworkers, Anderson took a winding route to get here. She has a degree in food science.
6: I was a microbiologist for a bigger chocolate company. Then that was sucking my soul and I hated corporate life. I was like, I'm leaving like a temperature censored like kitchen area that I taste chocolate every hour, and I'm going to like the tundra to get eaten alive by mosquitoes.
3: Nested in the foothills of the Brooks Range, Tulik Field Station is one of the world's premier Arctic research stations. It's open year-round, but at the peak of the summer season, about 100 people from universities and research institutions all over the world gather here to study things like plants, animals, and permafrost. But none of that happens without the dozen or so employees who keep the station running. Many of them work year-round, supporting similar research stations in places like Antarctica and Greenland. Jonathan Karkachi is a PhD student at Florida Atlantic University who spent part of the summer here studying tundra flowers. Before digging into a plate of ziti, he says he's better fed at Tulik than he is back home.
5: You know, like I come here and I get 3 square meals a day. They're all hot. I mean, at home, I'm like lucky if I eat more than a pasta with a little bit of sauce and a can of sardines.
3: Amanda Fear is one pair of hands behind the food.
7: I do cook and bake a ton at home, and I always try more increasingly complicated recipes.
3: Fear says the work days start early, but she usually has time in her schedule to get out and hike around the tundra or bask in the station's sauna. And there's a weird rhythm that comes with working from pole to pole. Some are employed all year, while others have gaps they use to travel, visit family, or do side gigs. Before Fear was feeding scientists, she was an accountant in San Francisco. She got her start on the other side of the planet, at McMurdo Station in Antarctica.
7: As somebody who has lived in that corporate America zone for a good 5 to 6 years, like, I didn't feel inspired every day. Yeah, I like feeling inspired, and like each day is new and fresh.
3: Fear says she had the idea to go for years, but right after the peak of the pandemic, her grandfather, dog, and a close friend all died within the span of a couple months.
7: It was just like a bam, bam, bam. And so I was just like, ooh, I need to just be gone for a bit.
3: Many Tulik staff described hardships that prompted them to reevaluate their lives and enter this line of work. Manny Prince does a lot of things at the station, helping with search and rescue, fixing things, and kind of filling in wherever he's needed. He says he left behind a warmer, easier life in Texas after he lost both of his parents.
8: 6 years ago, if you would have told me I'd be doing this, I'd think you're insane. But this has probably been one of the coolest turns in my life that I didn't know I needed.
3: He says over the last year or so, sweeping cuts to science funding have left many in the Arctic research community uncertain about what comes next. But that's made his job keeping scientists safe and housed feel more important than ever.
8: People need to understand that science is continuing. It's not going anywhere.
3: And neither are the people making it possible. At Tulik Field Station, I'm Shelby Herbert.
0: And that's all for this edition of Alaska News Nightly. We had reports tonight from Wesley Early and Rachel Cassandra in Anchorage, Tim Ellis in Delta Junction, Alex Solomon in Juneau, Catherine Rose in Sitka, Avery Elfelt in Haines, and Shelby Herbert at the Tulik Field Station. Our audio engineer tonight is Dave Waldron. Kirsten Dobroth is our producer. And I'm Casey Grove. Good night.

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5: Hi, I'm Riley Woodford for the Alaska Department of Fish and Game.
4: A boat idles in a cove on a summer afternoon, pulling up a set of shrimp pots. The first one comes in with a nice catch of spot shrimp. Spot shrimp are the biggest shrimp in the North Pacific and are highly valued by commercial pot fishers and subsistence users alike. Spot shrimp, along with pink, coonstripe, and humpy shrimp, are one of the five species of pandallid shrimp found in the cool waters off the coast of Alaska. Pandallid shrimp are one of the rare hermaphroditic animals. They change their sex. Specifically, they are protandrous hermaphrodites. The shrimp spends the early part of its adult life as male and then changes into a female for the rest of its life. A pink shrimp will typically mature sexually as a male, spawn one or more times, pass through a short transitional phase, and subsequently mature and spawn as a female. Shrimp spawn in the fall and eggs are incubated over the winter. In the spring, the eggs hatch into planktonic, free-swimming larvae. By midsummer, the larvae have undergone several molts, rapidly increasing in size. After the last larval molt, the juvenile shrimp settles to the bottom. After a year or so, the juvenile molts and develops into a mature male and may spawn as a male for one or two seasons. But some juveniles never mature into males. Instead, they develop directly into females. For Sounds Wild, I'm Riley Woodford. Sounds Wild is brought to you by the Alaska Department of Fish and Game.
6: Legislation recently introduced in Canada aims to address decades of poor water quality on First Nations reserves. But it faces intense criticism from Indigenous leaders who argue it's a reiteration of previous failed water bills. We'll hear how First Nations are grappling with unsafe drinking water on the next Native America Calling.
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4: We're heading to Louisiana this hour with World Cafe's Acadiana Music Showcase, highlighting musicians from Louisiana's Cajun country. One thing you notice when you start getting into music out of Louisiana is that so many of the artists there are kind of like sponges, soaking up influences from all over the place and blending them into the Cajun Louisiana scene.

Coming up, you'll hear what happens when Louisiana French connects with Congolese Rumba in an exclusive live mini concert from Boma Bango. That is on the way. I'm Raina Duras, and this is World Cafe. In the meantime, something from Phosphorescent. This is New Birth in New England.

This is World Cafe. I'm Raina Duris. Welcome to our latest installment of the Acadiana Music Showcase. Produced by our friends at KRVS in Lafayette, it highlights the rich musical history of Southern Louisiana. And today's band brings in influences from other regions as well. Boma Bango is a band formed by musician Daniel Kulik. He started it after falling in love with 1950s and 60s Congolese rumba, which in turn was originally influenced by Cuban music. Boma Bango lets that history intertwine with Louisiana French, and the band, featuring many award-winning musicians, creates something that feels truly unique. Their new album, En Va Voir, is out this September, and coming up, you'll hear them perform in an exclusive mini-concert here on The Cafe, beginning with a new song called Je Jongle à Toi.

0: Bomabango performing En Bavoir, title track from their new album out this September. You heard them as part of our Arcadiana Music Showcase produced by our friends at KRVS in Lafayette, Louisiana. Thanks again to Bomabango, to the folks at KRVS. Back in a moment with more World Cafe.
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0: You're listening to World Cafe. I'm Raina Duras. Hooray for the Riff Raffs. Alinda Segarra is originally from the Bronx, but the band formed in New Orleans. Here they are with I Know It's Wrong, But That's All Right.

If you want to make a gardener really, really mad, there's a song for you. Punching the Flowers from Death Cab for Cutie. Can music tell the future or even create it? Thoughts on that next on World Cafe.

0: Hey, it's Raina with you here on World Cafe. A couple of years ago, I spoke to Feist on this show, and she talked about writing her song Mushaboom after seeing a house in Mushaboom, Nova Scotia. And even though she didn't live there, she wrote that song imagining that life. And she talked about how writing songs can be a way of manifesting a future for yourself.
1: These things are incantations. You're singing them over and over and over. You're reinforcing these ideas. You're declaring them out loud as if they're the truth.
0: You can hear that session with Feist at worldcafe.org. I was thinking about that conversation when I heard this next song from a new artist named Alex Amen. He wrote it before he lived in California and says it somehow expressed the things he felt living there years later. So maybe you really can manifest a future through writing songs. It's called California Blues. Alex Amen on World Cafe.

0: New from Nicole Atkins, When the Night Falls. Thanks again to Bama Bango and the folks at KRBS in Lafayette, Louisiana, for the session you heard earlier this hour. And thanks to the team here who make World Cafe. We produce it at WXPN at the University of Pennsylvania in Philadelphia. My name is Raina Duras. Thank you for listening to World Cafe from NPR.
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0: this year, U2 put out a couple of EPs. Now they've announced a new full-length album of new material is on the way. Coming up, you'll hear the song they released with that announcement called Street of Dreams. Also this hour, new music from Phoebe Bridgers. Allison Russell.
1: Hey, Black Swan, what went wrong? Yeah, you got your firefly turned on. You don't know how beautiful you are.
0: And Saturn.
2: The whole thing gets wrapped up with a string tied to a stone.
0: All those tunes and lots more are on the way. I'm Raina Duris. This is World Cafe. Now, listening to World Cafe is fun, but watching World Cafe kind of takes it to the next level. And you can do that by subscribing to our YouTube. It's youtube.com/worldcafe. You can find tons of full sessions right there. Here's Sheryl Crow with Superstar.

9 years. That's about how long it might take you to get through elementary school. It's 1.5 times as long as World War II. It's also the upper end of the average lifespan range of a ferret. And it's how long it's been since you got a new full-length album from U2. But soon, that long wait will be over. I'm Raina Duris. It is World Cafe. U2 have announced a new album is coming. Not a lot of details for it yet, but they did release this first single from it called Street of Dreams. U2, World Cafe.

That is Stay in Your Lane from Courtney Barnett. That's on her latest album, Creature of Habit, that came out back in the spring. Next up on World Cafe, some music from David Byrne. And you know, David, you're so wise. I have a question for you. What does everybody do? Everybody!

0: Very catchy new one from Michigander called Freaking Out. A longtime World Cafe favorite who was recently heard on Love Island USA on Live from the Archives next on World Cafe.
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0: This is World Cafe. I'm Raina Duris. And I'm not sure what the Venn diagram of World Cafe listeners and Love Island USA viewers looks like. But if you, like me, are in the middle of that and sometimes indulge in some reality TV, maybe you heard this on that show a few weeks back.
2: It must

Kathleen Edwards' cover of Roxette's It Must Have Been Love appeared in an episode of Love Island USA, and Kathleen took to Instagram to talk about it, saying that while she got a ton of messages from people about it, she actually made $0 because it is a cover. So today on Live from the Archives, you're going to hear a Kathleen Edwards original from 2012. This is Kathleen Edwards' Change the Sheets, performed live for World Cafe.

Birdhouse in Your Soul, performed live by They Might Be Giants for World Cafe, a really early World Cafe recording for Live from the Archives. And now something from the brand new Alison Russell album she just put out this month called In the Hour of Chaos. This is Black Lavender featuring Brittany Spencer.

Lost Boys, that's new from Phoebe Bridgers. If you love to cry, you might be getting excited. It's just under a month till the new Phoebe Bridgers album comes out. But don't worry, you can get lots of crying done in the meantime, thanks to your next artist on World Cafe.

You will hear Noah Kahan sing that he was born into a 100-year storm in Vermont in this next song. And that may be a slight exaggeration. He was born on New Year's Day in 1997 when there was severe cold and a severe ice storm. So he's mostly telling the truth. But 100-year storm probably just sounds better in a song than being born during a really bad cold snap. On World Cafe, I'm Raina. Here's Noah Kahan, Doors.

0: Philly band Saturn with Whole Thing. New song to close things out here today. Thanks so much for letting me soundtrack part of your day. Thanks to our affiliate stations across the country who bring this show to you. We produce it at WXPN at the University of Pennsylvania in Philadelphia. I'm Rena Duris. 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

Hey, welcome to Alaska's Fresh Catch. You might be saying, Dave, this show is known for some of the best new music from Alaska and beyond, right? Well, why am I hearing a song from 2019? Well, my friend, I'll tell you what. It's for two reasons. One, I'm a sucker for bongos, so there you go. But two, this is our annual Salmon Fest special episode. Guster is one of the headliners for Salmon Fest 2026, and this whole show, from top to bottom, is going to be artists on the bill this year. And this week, we're chatting with David Stearns. He's one of the head organizers of Salmon Fest. He's going to be telling us all about what's happening for the 15th anniversary of the music festival and give us a heads up on what's happening this year. Well, hey, like I said, my name's Dave, and as we continue on in the special this week, we're going to hear from artists like Molly Tuttle, Trampled by Turtles, Honorary Alaskan Tim Easton in this next set, along with some great Alaskans playing the festival this year, like Hope Social Club, Black Barrel and the Bad Men, and coming out of Seward, we're starting off this next set with Blackwater Railroad Company. This is coming from their brand new album, Caravan, which dropped May 8th. I'm loving this one. It's Big Timber, new music from Blackwater Railroad, here on Alaska's Fresh Catch.

Ending our set with one of the headliners of the 2026 Salmon Fest lineup this year. That was Molly Tuttle. We heard Dolly's Farm featuring Billy Strings as well on that track. Featured on her album Crooked Tree, which dropped a handful of years ago here in 2022. That album is packed with guests, including Marco Price, Old Crow Medicine Show, Sierra Hull, and plenty more as well. Before Molly Tuttle, a brand spanking new single coming from Trampled by Turtles, another one of the headliners this year. They teamed up with Jeff Tweedy of the band Wilco for a song called Love Is Everywhere, Beware. Honorary Alaskan Tim Easton also in that set. I played you the cut Don't Let Your Mind Go Dark from his latest album Firehorse, which came out here in February. And at the top and coming out of Seward, that was Blackwater Railroad Company with the track Big Timber off of their new album Caravan, which dropped here in May. While you're listening to the Salmon Fest special here on Alaska's Fresh Catch this week, as we continue on, music from Anders Osborne just around the corner, along with Melissa Mitchell and Hope Social Club. But first, coming out of Chugiak, this is Black Barrel and the Bad Men with their brand new single called Gypsy Wind here on Alaska's Fresh Catch.

Going back 10 years to the album Space Dust and Ocean Views from Anders Osborne, we heard his song Life Don't Last That Long. Just before Anders, Melissa Mitchell and Hope Social Club with Wild and Free. That is track one off of their self-titled album from 2017. And fellow Alaskans Black Barrel and the Bad Man kicking off that set with their new single Gypsy Wind, which came out here June 26th. And this is the Salmon Fest special here on Alaska's Fresh Catch. And coming up here in just a fistful of minutes is my chat with one of the head honchos of Salmon Fest, David Stearns. He's going to give us the skinny on what's happening at the festival this year. But to help us get there is a gentleman who is headlining the River Stage on Saturday night of the festival. This is Daniel Donato with his track Dance in the Desert.

0: And hey, welcome back to the show. If you're just joining us, we are in the middle of our annual Salmon Fest special here on Alaska's Fresh Catch. And our guest this week is one of the head honchos of the festival. It's David Stearns. David, I know things must be getting really busy with the fest coming up here, so thank you so much for your time this week.
1: Yes, thank you so much again, Dave. We're really excited. It's just a couple weeks away. We're doing, obviously, this is one of the earlier festivals we do every 7 year cycle. That last day or two of July is the kickoff of the festival. So it's an early one for us, but we are at the festival site right now. We got a bunch of staff here running around doing stuff. So it is, yeah, we're in full swing. We are feeling it.
0: For folks for whom Salmon Fest is new, it is a 3-day music festival this year, July 31st through August 2nd in beautiful Nanilchik. And, you know, this year is a big year for the festival. It's the 15th anniversary. That's an awesome milestone in and of itself. But, you know, David, let's talk about what's happening at the festival this year. Are you guys doing anything special for the anniversary?
1: Yeah, it's amazing to think that this is already year 15. We didn't even count the COVID year, obviously. So we've been at this a long time and are just truly humbled. And you know, it drives us every day with the amount of people that want to come and enjoy the kind of the camaraderie and the community that is built here. And it's a festival for Alaskans and people from all over the country and around the world. We got people coming in from, I think, 49 states.
0: Wow.
1: Tickets have been purchased in 49 states and over 30 countries this year, which is the most international we've ever had. We have had years where all 50 states were represented, and we still got a couple weeks. So I'm hoping, I think the last two were Delaware and Rhode Island. So I'd have to check to see if anyone in the last, since we last looked at the data last week, if anyone's gotten word, because we did put that out in an email to see if we could get out all 50 states. But no, it is a big year for us. We do have some special things planned. A lot of people in Alaska know Ray Troll, who's a guy really instrumental in the beginning of Salmon Stock, back when it was Salmon Stock in 2011, 12, 13, and 14, and is a world-renowned artist and is the guy behind a lot of the wonderful art on the posters and in the t-shirts that you see with the festival's name on it. So he is making he's made appearances here and there, but he is making an official return this year to bestow two really special things on stage and at the festival this year. The first being the Legacy Salmon Warrior Award, which we'll be giving to a recipient who's done a tremendous amount for Bristol Bay and protecting Bristol Bay for almost two decades. So that will be happening, and there'll be a ceremony from the stage, I believe, on Saturday. And then he is also lending his inspirational career to a scholarship, which Salmon Fest will be paying one lucky student who's pursuing art and conservation, kind of the nexus between art and conservation, kind of like Ray does, Alaskan student pursuing higher education kind of in those areas. So we've been collecting applications for about 9 months now, and we have a lot, and we are going to be announcing the winner officially at the stage. The winner has been notified, but we'll be announcing them officially from the stage at the festival, and Ray will be there. It also comes with, in addition to the money, it also comes with a copy of his book, Spawn or Die, which is a great book. I recommend it. It's got incredible art and kind of the stories behind it. He's a naturalist and kind of an anthropologist, archaeologist in his own right. So he's a pretty talented guy. We're lucky to have him back. And his son is also going to be here performing. Pete Troll is kind of a DJ from Seattle. Any Seattle folks, you definitely check Pete Troll out on on Saturday night on the Ocean stage. And then we're also, you know, with the 15 year, we're trying to commemorate that with some really limited edition merchandise, shirts and sweatshirts and things. And then I think, you know, obviously I'm biased, but you know, I've seen all the cups over the years. We have the collectible steel pint cups that people use to reduce plastic waste and just general consumption of throwaway cups. These ones are really nice, and we got two different types. And so I think people are really going to like that. It's just a little kind of a little token for people to take home to kind of commemorate the 15th year anniversary. So some special programming. And then kind of the last thing I would like to mention is the lodge, the Arches Alaska Lodge that's under construction. It will not be ready for this year's festival, but people will certainly see it if they're in the Arches campground and they take a stroll back up into the 50 acres back there. That will hopefully be done by the 2027 festival, which will kind of serve as as the new, maybe a new indoor stage, a place that'll be operated, you know, certainly all summer and into the shoulder seasons, May and in October, for nonprofit retreats, corporate retreats, weddings, you name it, you know, special, you know, one night only concerts. So we're really excited about it. It's going to be a huge community resource for the Kinnett Peninsula and Alaska. And really, if anyone wants to come up from lower 48 or around the world to use it, we are happy to work with them on it. And especially if they are a nonprofit, we can donate it or really good pricing on that. So we're really excited about kind of the next phase for Salmon Fest steward organization, Arches Alaska, which does a lot of things, including a weekly food bank at the festival site for those that need food in the lower peninsula. But we give money to almost 40 organizations that, you know, with Wild Salmon and Bristol Bay still being at the core of that. But certainly it's a diversified giving portfolio.
0: So four stages in 3 days. And, you know, the fest is a lot more than just music. You know, as you're alluding to, there's a lot of great causes and nonprofits that Salmon Fest works with and gives space for. So talk to me a little bit about who's going to be part of what you guys call the Salmon Causeway this year.
1: Yeah, absolutely. And we are thrilled to see the outpouring of desire for the nonprofits and all the issues and all the people that are working on, you know, frontline critical stuff, from wild salmon to Bristol Bay to ANWR to Ambler Road to Johnson Tract to Donlin to the Yukon Delta to Tongass down in southeast to roadless rule. There's certainly in this day and age no limit on what the need to protect the natural world and clean air and clean water for humans and for non-human species alike. And so there's going to be a lot of organizations from all over Alaska and some national at the festival talking to people. I mean, obviously Salmon Fest is a great place to reach people that are motivated to make a difference in their community. We are giving the Bristol Bay Coalition, the folks that are really still working on that day to day, that do wonderful work, space to do their thing in the amphitheater. But then we do have the Salmon Causeway. We're really trying to breathe life into that. And we're seeing, I think, the efforts pay off with the amount of organizations that are wanting to be a part of that this year. And also, you know, adding things to make it more dynamic with workshops. We have a new interactive art space where kids and families can go in and do hands-on art, and there's teachers and people to walk them through, and they can take something home with them.
0: Nice.
1: We have a salmon cinema where we're showing films about conservation and you know, people doing really cool stuff around the world. So you can, you know, take a break from the music and go in there and catch a short film. So we're really, you know, adding programming. Obviously the kids six and under are free. And we've hired teachers and people to run the daily kids programs. So the adults can go and catch some songs. So we're really trying to kind of build, you know, round out the programming and, you know, what the experience is like for people that come to Salmon Fest, because it's, you know, it is definitely more than a music festival. So we want to showcase that.
0: I love that. You know, I had such a good time just walking up and down the Salmon Causeway, just chatting with the folks that are so passionate about whatever their specific organization is trying to communicate. And, you know, I learned a lot and it was super cool. And, you know, I'm really glad that that is part of Salmon Fest as a whole. But, you know, obviously Salmon Fest at its core is a music festival. And as usual, you have a stacked lineup from top to bottom. Some of the headliners this year include Trampled by Turtles, Guster, Goth Babe, Molly Tuttle, just to name a couple. But, you know, David, I'm curious for you, who are you looking forward to seeing this year?
1: Yeah, I mean, it's like you said, it's a music festival, and we try really hard to kind of curate a, you know, music for in a lot of different genres and dynamic performers particularly. So, you know, again, we've got four stages. So if you don't like something on one, you can walk over another, and we're pretty sure you're going to find something you like. I definitely am interested. I'm going to try to catch a little bit of there's a few bands, some of the late night guys, the Goth Babe, and I do want to mention Goth Babe just because, you know, he's a really dynamic young guy from Oregon who has an interesting, you know, band name, Goth Babe. There's three of them in the band, and they do these, it's kind of an indie pop, really, you know, up-tempo and also pretty soulful songs about, you know, a lot of the stuff that Salmon Fest is about, And he's also really involved in saving the Tongass and Southeast in the campaign that's going on right now, like the Roadless Fruil, like I mentioned before. And so, you know, in terms of artists that mesh with the mission of the festival, he's fantastic. Not only is he a really high profile nationally touring artist, but he also happens to be really committed to public space and protecting, you know, America's public lands from just senseless development. So it's he hits it on all you know, hits all notes in that regard. Obviously, I love to see a little bit of Danny Donato. He's kind of a really kind of superstar in the making. And everyone who we talked to is like, you guys, I can't believe he's that low. You know, he's not top of the lineup, you know, and we're like, we think he's great, you know, he probably will be it someday. But he's kind of one of those guys that's kind of on the you know, a rise that, you know, you'll probably see headlining festivals around the country in the coming years. Molly Tuttle, obviously, you know, multi-Grammy Award winner, and has been doing a lot of stuff. She's been playing with Billy Strings and Ringo Starr, and she's married to Ketch from Old Crow Medicine Show, so they got some really wonderful tunes together. Last Great American Waltz, great song. I recommend that one. It's hard to choose. I mean, I always say this. If I get to see 10 songs for the entire weekend, I'm happy. You know, people are certainly excited about it, because we're planning to announce sellout at least a week earlier than normal this year, based on ticket pace as we sit here, you know, a couple weeks before the festival. It's certainly an exciting year. 15th and great lineup, and new and improved Causeway and Salmon Cinema, and Molly of Denali is going to be here again. So, you know, it's going to be a good year.
0: No, I love that. And, you know, obviously some amazing headliners this year. But one thing I really appreciate about Salmon Fest is just the deep roster of great Alaskan artists as well. This year, folks can see Hope Social Club, H3, Honorary Alaskan Tim Easton, of course, the Super Saturated Sugar Strings, Black Barrel and the Bad Men, Wiley Post, The Heists, Good Company, and the list goes on and on. So if that lineup sounds like something that is interesting for you, it's also worth noting that Salmon Fest is a camping festival. So, David, are there still spots available nearby to camp if people do want to come to the festival?
1: Camping in Arches sold out in 2 hours, broke a record this year.
0: Wow.
1: So what we've done is we've kind of rented property from local property owners. So, you know, the community really is benefiting from the festival, and at least in this sense, directly. We rent property all over town. We also run the free shuttle service, you know, 5 miles up and down the highway to about 10 campgrounds, state campgrounds, and other private campgrounds, and RV parks. That's all on our website. If you go onto the Arches Alaska Salmon Fest camping page, which you can find at the website, you scroll down the list, and there are, as of now, there are a few spots left that are in walking distance, which is not typical, but we have taken the steps in order to provide more camping that's walkable. We were able to go out and work with some of our neighbors and make that happen for our guests this year.
0: That is awesome. So Salmon Fest 2026 kicking off July 31st, running all weekend in Nanilchik. And David, what's the website? Where can people find those tickets, or where can they find more info on camping or just all things Salmon Fest? Where's a good place to connect online?
1: Yes. It's amazing. You won't say that much anymore, but www.salmonfestalaska.org. So salmonfestalaska, all spelled out, .org. Or you can go to our social media page. Googling Salmon Fest should get you, but there's a lot of third-party ticket sites out there that we hear every year, unfortunately, that sell, you know, sometimes fake tickets, sometimes, you know, resell tickets for twice the face value. So salmonfestalaska.org, or social media is always a good bet if people have an email, info@salmonfestalaska.org.
0: It sounds like it's going to be a great Salmon Fest as usual. So David, I'll let you get back to work, getting everything ready. But thank you again so much for hanging out on the show this week.
1: Oh, my God. Thanks for having me, as always. And hopefully 1 year, we got to do a show from the fest, man. Do one of these and then do broadcast live if we can get you back to the fest some point.
0: We'll have to shoot for 2027. How about that?
1: Okay, perfect. Sounds good.
0: And a big thank you to David Stearns with Salmon Fest for spending a little bit of time in these very busy couple weeks before the actual festival to talk to us all about what's happening this year for the 15th anniversary. Alrighty, friends. Well, you know, time flies when you're having fun, and it's about time to bring our Salmon Fest 2026 Alaska's Fresh Catch special to a close. But before I go, I want to say a big hi and a big thank you to all of our friends who listen on KCAW Sitka, on KRNN Juneau, on KSTK Wrangell, on KTNA Talkeetna, on KHNS Haines, on KMXT Kodiak, on KFSK Petersburg, on KUAC Fairbanks, on KUCB in Alaska, on KBRW Barrow. Howdy to our new friends listening on CJUC The Juice in Whitehorse. Shout out to everyone holding it down on the west side, listening on KNOM Nome, and of course a big what's up to the homies, listening on KNBA Anchorage and in the Matsu Valley. Alrighty, friends, well, this week we are leaving it live with, yes, you guessed it, another artist from the Salmon Fest lineup this year. And this time it's Jackie Green. He put out a live album called 100% Green in 2019, recorded live at the Throckmorton Theater. And this is his track, Honey, I've Been Thinking. So, my friends, I hope you're enjoying your summer. And remember, take care of yourselves, take care of each other, support your local music scene. And I'll see you guys next week.
2: So, after a bit of touring, I was about 25, and I found myself in the fancy offices of a major record label in New York City. That little Roots record that I had was making some noise on the East Coast. And after a few trips to the steakhouse, where they wined me and dined me, I made them go back a few times. It took three times. They signed me to a record deal. At the time, I had a second album out as well that had some folk songs on it, and one of them was making its way around the college radio stations on the East Coast. I never totally understood. I thought it was a little bit of an odd pick, because in my mind, the song was, well, there's no delicate way to say it. It was trying to get in the pants of an older lady. So, but I don't know, maybe some people saw it differently. Or maybe that's it, precisely why college kids liked it. Anyway, so that song was out. I never understood it, but what the hell do I know? Anyway, so this is called Honey, I've Been Thinking About You.

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1: Great music can come from anywhere. 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

0: Hi, folks. Welcome to the Wilderness Playlist. Yes, you've found it again. This show where we get interesting Alaskans to come along and pretend that they're being banished to the wilderness out beyond a raging Teklanika River with only a bus for shelter. But miraculously, the stereo still works. I don't know if there's even a thing called a stereo anymore. That I'm showing my age here. But anyway, they pick five songs that they'd take with them into the wilderness if that was the only thing that they could listen to. I've found that it's a great way to get to know people and dig a little deeper than an ordinary interview would. My guest today is Sergeant Daryl Evans. I had to park at the back of the parking lot today so that he wouldn't see my expired tags. No, only kidding. Only kidding. They're soon to be expired. I've got the little thing in the mail saying I've got to renew them, but they're not expired yet. Hi, Daryl.
1: Hello.
0: How are you?
1: I'm good. How are you?
0: Good. You are the president of APDEA, which is the Anchorage Police Department Employees Association, otherwise known as the Police Union.
1: Correct.
0: Right?
1: Correct.
0: And you used to, that's a desk job.
1: Is that correct? For the most part, yes.
0: Give us a rundown of what an average day is like when you're the president of APDEA.
1: A whole lot of meetings throughout the day. Some days, one or two meetings, sometimes five or six or more.
0: Meetings about what?
1: Personnel issues, policy issues, safety issues, you name it. We deal a lot with FMLA leave issues for our employees, taking care of them.
0: Uh-huh.
1: When we have critical incidents that our officers are involved in with the police department, then I come out and help them through that process. So whole variety of things that we handle.
0: How is APDEA APD these days from your perspective? And I'll tell you mine, which is that I think we're pretty lucky to have a damn good police department.
1: I agree, and I think that we have a lot of community support in Anchorage in general from the folks that live here. I would say that if you compared the department to 3 or 4 years ago, we are getting healthier in respect that, in 2023, we were down 70 officers.
0: Sure.
1: And by the end of 2026, we're hoping to be nearly fully, if not fully, staffed. Mm-hmm. So we've made a turnaround on hiring. There's been a lot of changes over the years in popularity in the position. So it's hard to find people that want to go into law enforcement. Unlike 30 years ago when I started, we had a lot of applicants. Now we don't get as many. But we're starting to see that turnaround a little bit, and we get more applicants. Same thing. So I also represent our what we call our non-sworn professional staff, so our records clerks, our property and evidence folks, our dispatchers, and same thing. We're starting to fill up those positions where we had a lot of vacancies in the last several years, so we're still short some dispatchers. So if you know people that can handle dispatching, we need them.
0: You know, I was thinking about it more from the perspective of, you know, it's always possible for police departments to get bad apples in there. But it doesn't seem like APD has an issue with that. There have been a couple of times in the past where there have been police officers who got in trouble, but it seems I'm in the polling business and I've asked questions about how the public views the police department, and it's generally very positive.
1: Mm-hmm. You know, like any organization, any profession, sometimes you're going to have employees that make mistakes, for sure.
0: Mm-hmm.
1: But I attribute that number being very low in the Anchorage Police Department because of our hiring standards. Mm-hmm. We have very high hiring standards. We have never changed that over the many decades that I've been with the department. We look for high quality employees, and we have that. And so very rarely do we have someone that makes a mistake. And I say mistake because they're human.
0: Yeah.
1: So.
0: You got into the business when you were 22. Take us back to that time. You were in Homer, is that right?
1: I was.
0: 22-year-old kid. What possessed you start off on this career path?
1: So I was going to school at UAA, and I had a roommate at the time, a buddy that I was rooming with, and he started talking about a way to pay his own way through a police academy in Sitka, and it was called the Alaska Law Enforcement Training Academy. It was put on by Department of Public Safety, the troopers, but you could pay your own way and go through there and get that training. And so I became interested in that. And so in the spring of 94, I applied and was accepted to go to ALETS, the Alaska Law Enforcement Training Academy in Sitka. So I went down there for their academy. I was 21 still at the time, I think. And then later on that fall, I turned 22 and I applied for Homer PD and lucky enough to get hired there. I put applications out all over the state of Alaska. I had applied at APD once before and I applied for North Slope Borough and the troopers. And I was willing to go anywhere in the state that I could get into law enforcement. And I think I was very lucky to get hired by Homer, where I was still on the road system. Love Homer, love the town of Homer. Mm-hmm. Just went back down there this last weekend. Mm-hmm. I try to go once a year and spend some time down there. But yeah. So I was very lucky to get a start there. I spent a year and a half at Homer PD and then applied again for APD and got hired with APD in spring of 96.
0: Wow.
1: So, yeah.
0: 30 years.
1: Yeah.
0: Spring of 96, I was starting my business. I've just had my 30th birthday.
1: Congratulations.
0: And here you are, your 30th birthday with APD.
1: Yeah.
0: What about your character led you to police work?
1: You know, when I was growing up and finishing high school, I had two dreams really at the same time. One of them was to be a fighter pilot in the Air Force, and the other one was possibly law enforcement. Mm-hmm. And I just kind of gravitated toward the law enforcement side of it, and so I followed that dream.
0: And what's the payoff?
1: The payoff has been a very rewarding career, a pension that I'll be able to enjoy someday when I finally decide to pull the pin and call it quits. I don't know when that'll be, but I have had many rewarding things come up throughout my career that I have made it all worthwhile.
0: Give us an example.
1: I have rescued people from car wrecks. I have helped people through traumatic situations time and time again. I've saved people, but I've helped them out of very dangerous situations many times over the years, and that has all made it worthwhile. I think the most rewarding thing for me is when I have been able to help children that are in a horrible situation, because I've always had the it's always been my opinion that adults have a choice in how they choose to live and be with and those things. Kids don't always have that choice, and so when I've been able to help children out of horrible situations, that's been rewarding for me.
0: Cool. So how did you tackle this little problem of whittling your record collection down to five songs that you'd out into the bus?
1: You know, it's amazing. When I was asked to do this show, at first I thought, I don't think I can think of five songs, and then I had an issue whittling it down to five songs. It's very difficult because I had a very long list, and then I had to start choosing which ones I liked better or wanted to hear more than the other one.
0: Now, your first band you picked is AC/DC. Back when you were doing patrol, when you're driving around the streets of Anchorage in your patrol car, are you rocking to Angus Young and AC/DC, or what's the deal?
1: Yeah, you know, I grew up in Nebraska, and so Nebraska was a lot of country, but then some classic rock as well. And this first song, I just always remember, you know, 1980, I was, you know, when that song came out, I was only 8, but obviously AC/DC has lasted through the decades. And so as you go through high school, it seems to be that's one of the staples that you always hear at the high school dances and whatever. And so it just came to mind that I remember that always being a standard song that we would hear growing up.
0: Cool. So the song is You Shook Me All Night Long. Should we listen to it? Let's do it.

0: 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I'm Ivan Moore. This is KNBA 90.3 FM. The Wilderness Playlist is when we get notorious Alaskans of one sort or another to come and pick their five songs that they take out into the wilderness with them. My guest today, Daryl Evans, the president of APDEA, otherwise known as the Police Union. And that was his first song, AC/DC, Old Angus Young Prancing Around the Stage, You Shook Me All Night Long. And how did you get from Nebraska to Homer? What was the, it's always the interesting question to Alaskans, isn't it? What were you running away from, Daryl?
1: So I graduated high school in 1990. My sister and brother-in-law at the time were stationed here at Elmendorf, and they had come down to Nebraska for my high school graduation. I'd been talking about going to college somewhere. I didn't know where. And I started looking into UAA up here. And at the time, my out-of-state tuition at UAA was less expensive than my in-state was going to be at a lot of schools in Nebraska.
0: Probably not the case anymore.
1: No. I thought Alaska sounded like a fun adventure, and so literally 2 days after high school graduation, I hopped in a truck with my sister and brother-in-law, and I came
0: and
1: up to Elkin.
0: Yeah,
1: been here ever since. And then my first job was actually in Homer because my sister and brother-in-law had a connection to a charter company in Homer, and so they suggested that I could go down there and deckhand on a halibut charter. Uh-huh. And so I worked for a company called Thompson's Charters for 2 summers. I actually did it in the summer of 90 and 91. And to this day, it's probably the most fun I've had in Alaska. Those summers, I was still 17 years old when I came up here and started doing that. And I met people from all over the world on those charter boats. We actually won the Homer Halibut Derby that year with a 304-pound halibut,
0: wow.
1: I think. And
0: I cracked 100 once.
1: Yeah.
0: Never 304.
1: Yeah, it was a blast. I was 17.
0: I hear the rumor, of course, is that the big, huge ones are actually easier to get up there. There's a sweet spot where they're really big and really feisty, but the 300... It's just a matter of dragging it up.
1: It all depends, you know. I mean, I've fought 60-pound halibut that take an hour, and right. I've fought a 100-pound halibut that comes right up, and I've fought a 100-pounder that fights, you know. And those big ones, they don't seem to thrash as much. They just kind of lay flat and make you do all the work.
0: Like dragging up a door.
1: Yeah. And, you know, that 300-pounder, when it comes up and you start to see that color come up in the water, it looks like a big barn door, So, yeah. But I remember we had a boatload of guys from Sweden on the boat one day. Nobody spoke a word of English, but we had the best day just trying to teach them how to fish for halibut.
0: Yeah.
1: And we got into 2 pods of orcas that day, I remember. Right. So, but as a 17-year-old, that was quite an experience for me.
0: Yeah.
1: So.
0: Do you go out into the boonies much? Are you much of an outdoorsman?
1: You know, I used to hunt and fish more. I don't do as much of it now, but I've been moose hunting and caribou hunting, and I used to do a lot of salmon fishing, and I still did halibut fishing. I haven't done a lot of that over the years.
0: Yeah, no, but, nor have I.
1: Yeah.
0: I went in my early times here because you get to Alaska and you got to go halibut fishing, right?
1: And
0: it's just an automatic, but I haven't been.
1: Yeah,
0: in an awful long time.

0: Let's get on to the second pick. How did you come up with this one, Bad Company?
1: So this ties into my first summers in Alaska and in Homer. My boat captain, who has since passed, his name was Jim Thompson. He was a Vietnam vet. A little bit of background. The boat that we worked on was a 37-foot Tolly craft, so a pretty good-sized boat. We took six passengers on it, 14-foot beam, so a wide boat. Well, picture 17-year-old me, and the boat captain would get us started out on the water in the morning, and then he'd radio down to me, come up and take over so I can have a cup of coffee. So he'd go down in the cabin, and I'm driving this boat out in the ocean, and what a blast. Yeah. And so Jim, being the old Vietnam vet that he was, liked classic rock. And it seemed like every morning when we went out, it was to the album Bad Company.
0: Right.
1: And so it just brings back great memories of me all alone rocking out on the flybridge of this boat, listening to Bad Company as we're driving out in the middle of nowhere in the ocean.
0: Yeah. So,
1: yeah. It was
0: cool.
1: A blast.
0: Excellent. So memories of heading out to the open ocean on your own halibut boat.
1: That's right. Yeah.
0: While the captain slept downstairs.
1: Right.
0: Feeling like making love. Let's listen to it.

0: Good song, Daryl. You can just picture a perfect blue sky, Kachemak Bay, going out on the boat, cranking that up with your Swedish fishing customers.
1: Sure. Yeah. Yeah, it was a blast.
0: Yeah. What do you do in your spare time?
1: I like to do home projects. I'm slowly trying to work on remodeling our home, a room at a time. I like to do that stuff myself. It's slow, but
0: Do you remember the Murphy Brown TV show?
1: Yeah, yeah.
0: And Murphy had like this perpetual handyman.
1: Yeah.
0: Who was doing projects and basically just lived there.
1: Right.
0: So you're like that, but you do it yourself.
1: Yeah. Every time I start a project, my wife will say something very subtle like, "Well, we could pay somebody to come do that," because she knows that whatever I start, I'm going to break something and it'll end up bigger than I meant it to be. So, but I enjoy doing it. So,
0: family, kids,
1: two boys. Got a boy that's 29, turning 30 this year, and one that's 23.
0: So. Either of them following you into the law enforcement line?
1: No, no, neither one really has an interest in it.
0: Isn't that funny?
1: Yeah.
0: It's, I think the worst thing a parent can do is bash their kids over the head to do the same thing that they do.
1: Sure.
0: Because all kids are different.
1: Yeah.
0: You know, when I had my two kids, I had a boy and a girl, and you have the first one and it comes out and it has this little personality. And then the second one comes along and you think, how could they possibly be different? DNA being what it is. But then they come out and they are completely different.
1: Right.
0: It's like the wonders of that kind of stuff.
1: Right.
0: It just, so tell us about your boys. What are they up to?
1: Older boy has a couple of businesses of his own. So he does concrete coating. So he does that. That's the main thing. And then he does some staining and things too, or painting. And then my younger boy works in one of the local restaurants here in town right now. He's an expediter in a restaurant. And he's just trying to figure out what he wants to do.
0: Hey, at 23, figure it out.
1: Right?
0: Take your time.
1: Yep. That's what I try and tell him.
0: Try things out. Yeah.
1: He feels like he's already wasting time, and I tell him, you've got a lot of time to decide.
0: You know, actually, when I was 23, I didn't know what I wanted to do. I'd gone through university and gotten my degree, but job hunting wasn't a particularly successful thing at the time. This is in the UK, of course, in 1986-87.
1: Mm-hmm.
0: Economy wasn't the best, and you know, it's tough knowing what you want to do, right? And in the end, I just said, well, I don't know what I could stay here forever kind of trying to make something happen, or I could go travel. And I went to Australia, and the end result was I never went home.
1: Mm-hmm.
0: I've never lived again in the UK. I left, went traveling, spent 6 months in Australia, and then came up here, and I've been here ever since. And when I think about the decisions that led to that moment when I say, I think I'm going to take off and do this,
1: mm-hmm.
0: my life unfolded in a way that wouldn't have happened if I hadn't made the decisions
1: made.
0: So you tell them, you know, if in doubt, go off and travel.
1: Right. You know, I started my career when I was 22, but not very many people do that or find what they want to do.
0: Mm-hmm.
1: And I envy my son, who's still 23 and has the freedom to do these things. He's going to Iceland in September. He's going to spend 3 weeks just traveling around Iceland and camping and checking it out. So
0: I
1: envy that.
0: I've actually wanted to go to Europe on Iceland Air, number one, because I still think they're a Alaska Airlines partner. And number two, you can oftentimes get cheap fares. And they say, if you want to stop off in Iceland, unlimited stop offs. So you don't have the problem that you usually do with international fares, breaking it up. And then you've got two fares and it's more expensive. Iceland Air says, just get the thing, stop in Reykjavik, and you can stay as long as you like, which seems really smart.
1: Yeah,
0: so I'd like to do that.
1: Yep.
0: Good. Song number three, Hootie and the Blowfish. Where did this come from? Let Her Cry from 1994.
1: Always been a huge fan of Hootie and the Blowfish. I actually I get to go see them for the first time in concert here in a couple months. I'm going going to a music fest in Louisville, Kentucky.
0: Oh, nice.
1: And they're going to be part of one of the acts that's playing there. But always been a huge fan. Love him when he went off on his own, did the country thing as well. So just during that time frame, it was a lot of the type of music that I listened to. So, but Hootie's always been a staple for me. So,
0: cool.
1: Yeah.
0: This is the Wilderness Playlist, and this is Darryl Evans's third song, Let It Cry, Hootie and the Blowfish.

0: Hootie and the Blowfish, Let Her Cry. That was Daryl Evans' third song here on the Wilderness Playlist on KNBA 90.3 FM. Yeah, so interesting selection of songs so far. Your fourth one, Sarah Evans. I've never heard of her.
1: No.
0: I have to confess when I... don't know stuff. You know, I don't put myself forward as the host of this show saying, oh, I know so much about music. I really don't, right? You know, there's sometimes that people have picked songs that I really didn't know, songs and bands and that I didn't really know anything about. And it's been a good thing to learn about them.
1: Yeah.
0: Where did this one come from? Sarah Evans.
1: Sarah Evans is primarily country, obviously, a little bit of pop.
0: Oh, that's the thing.
1: Yeah, but the sentimental value to this song is this was a song that my wife and I played at our wedding reception to our first dance. And so
0: she snuck this one in, did she? No, I did.
1: She doesn't know yet. She actually asked me what my five songs were, and I said, you're just going to have to listen and find out.
0: You're going to have to wait and find out. Right.
1: So she does not know this yet.
0: Give us a little bit of background, because... where did you guys meet? And give us the Reader's Digest version leading up to the
1: blind
0: wedding
1: date
0: reception.
1: Set up between my sister and the lady at the time that cut my wife's hair and my hair at the time, set us up on a blind date. And it was kind of funny because my sister had been telling me about my wife and said, well, you need to call Carrie, the person that cut our hair, and talk to her about her. So I called Carrie at work one day, and Carrie said, oh, she's in my chair right now, here. And so she put the phone up to my wife, and we had this kind of awkward conversation on the phone while she was there getting her hair cut. Uh-huh. And we met for coffee after that, and it was history from there.
0: One thing led to another.
1: That's right.
0: And off you went.
1: Yep.
0: So, where did you get married? Here in Alaska?
1: No, we got married in Hawaii. So,
0: oh, nice.
1: We'd both been married before, and so we didn't want anything huge. We invited closest family if they wanted to come to Hawaii and join us. And so we got married in the garden area of the Hilton Hawaiian Village in Hawaii.
0: Oh, nice.
1: So, yeah.
0: And so the wedding reception was down there. And so Sarah Evans, how did the song come about?
1: So we actually had a reception back here at the Officers Club on base our local friends.
0: Okay.
1: And so that's where we played the song for the first time. So, yeah, we got married in 2001. And then after we came back from Hawaii, we had a reception here and chose that song.
0: Right. Sarah Evans, I could not ask for more.

0: This is the Wilderness Playlist you've stumbled upon. I'm Ivan Moore, your volunteer host here on KNBA 90.3. I'm sitting here with Sergeant Daryl Evans, the president of the Anchorage Police Department Employees Association, former patrolman, desk jockey now, born in Nebraska, came up to Alaska when he was 17 and wound up in Homer and did some halibut fishing for a few years and then got a job with Homer Police Department, and that led to a job with APD. And now he's the head of the police union here in Anchorage after a how long career? So it would have been early 90s, right?
1: You started in the fall of 94 with Homer, so 31 plus.
0: Yeah, and that song was picked. I suspect Daryl has just earned himself some chits with Kim, his wife, because that song was played at their wedding reception.
2: That's right. We got some sappy stuff out of the way. It's time to rock here in a minute.
0: with Led Zeppelin, your final pick.
2: Yeah.
0: So tell us about that one. And I should say here, and I've said this before on this show, there's a big divide between English music and American music. And when I grew up, some American music, particularly country music, because country music is such a deeply American thing that it has difficulty translating elsewhere. But then again, I remember kind of times sitting in the sixth form common room at high school listening, I kid you not, to Lynyrd Skynyrd, which was a similar kind of deal, very deeply American.
1: Southern rock.
0: But right? For some reason, it translated more to teenage kids in the UK.
1: Sure.
0: I was never quite able to grasp Led Zeppelin. So tell us about this one, When the Levee Breaks.
1: You know, when I was growing up, I wasn't a huge Led Zeppelin fan. And when I became an adult and living on my own.
0: It grew on you.
1: It grew on me. And I'm a huge Led Zeppelin fan. My wife is a huge Led Zeppelin fan, which is probably why it grew on me so much, because we listened to it a lot together. But I don't know. This song in and of itself just means the most to me personally when I listen to it, of all the Led Zeppelin songs, I think. And there's so many to choose from. I mean, I like a lot of their songs, but I really like this one in particular. So,
0: When the Levee Breaks, Led Zeppelin. Let's listen to Daryl's fifth song here and then chat about it after.

0: That was Led Zeppelin, When the Levee Breaks. And that was Daryl Evans's fifth choice here on the Wilderness Playlist. Sergeant Daryl Evans, head of APDEA, the Police Department Employees Association here in Anchorage. It's been a great time sitting here chatting with him. Have you been involved in the pension? There's the whole pension thing going on in the down in Juneau. Kind of a difficult situation to understand, but the whole defined benefit, defined contribution thing, I think the general consensus, at least from supporters of changing the pension system back, is that the state of Alaska has had difficulty attracting and recruiting quality people because their pension sucks.
1: And retaining.
0: How does it work at APD? Is it the same deal?
1: So Alaska is the only state in the union that doesn't have a pension for law enforcement right now. And so it does make it difficult sometimes to recruit officers from out of state that already are in a defined benefit type system.
0: But that wasn't when you started. It was different.
1: Correct.
0: When did it change?
1: It changed in 2006. So there's four tiers of the
0: state. So it is the same systems, tier one, tier two, tier three.
1: Right, we're in four now. Okay. Yeah. Tier four is defined contribution.
0: And has APD had a similar problem recruiting decent employees?
1: The problem that we've had is when we're trying to recruit folks that might be out of state that aren't willing to leave what they already have in the state they're in, which is a defined benefit system. So that's the problem. And, you know, I alluded to this in the beginning that law enforcement isn't as popular in general as it might have been 30 plus years ago when I got in. For instance,
0: how so?
1: When I was hired with APD in 1996, there were over 2,000 applicants for my police academy, and we ended up with, I think, about 28 people in my academy when it was all said and done.
0: Get out.
1: And during that time frame, every 6 months, we were having academies of that size and, you know, 2,000 applicants at a time to choose from. And just this last academy that we've hired, I think we had over 500 applicants, which is the highest number we've had in a long time. But there were several years in there when we were lucky to get 150 applicants and having academies of 10 to 15 officers when it was all said and done. So I don't think the pension is the absolute save-all, but it is one more piece to try and attract people to the profession and keep them in the profession. And you know, we were very close this year. We got it to the governor's desk, so it's the closest we've come in the 20 years.
0: Is it coming up in the special session?
1: No, the governor did not call it into special session, so it's done for this time. And as you know, the legislative cycle is over, so start all over again next January. So,
0: And how about you? How long are you left in this business before you retired, do you think?
1: You know, I'd like to do one more term as the president of the association. I enjoy taking care of
0: any
1: the members.
0: Any hankering for getting back on duty?
1: I do miss it. I miss the work. I miss the people and what I did on patrol for sure. But I think I've found a spot now where I can help the membership as a whole. So I enjoy that.
0: Yeah. Plans for retirement for you and your wife?
1: You know, we've talked a lot about it. My wife has started her own business now. She's a tutor for reading, that's her specialty. And she could do that anywhere if we chose to leave Alaska. And we've talked off and on about it. But then, you know, when we look at the weather cycles in the lower 48 right now with hurricanes and fires and floods and tornadoes, and we think, you know what, we have some cold and some snow and some darkness, but we really have it pretty good here in Alaska. And so I think we might keep our home in Alaska and just try and travel more when we finally decide to call it quits.
0: Get the motorhome fired up.
1: Yeah. Or when you're free to buy those last minute tickets to Hawaii and take off for a week,
0: there
1: then
0: you go.
1: We could do that. So.
0: I've been, Hawaii is a good place. It's, we're very lucky to live so directly in such an accessible, it's right there.
1: Right, yeah.
0: Five hours away, straight south, and you're in this glorious place.
1: For sure.
0: Well, thanks for coming on the show.
1: Thanks for having me. It was fun. Thank you.
0: Yeah. This is Ivan Moore, and this has been the Wilderness Playlist. We'll be back next week with another fabulous guest. Thanks to Daryl Evans. See you next week.
1: Thank you.

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2: On the next echoes, electronic sounds by Chronotope Project off the new album Chronology. I've also got a producer from Quebec who is in the Rufus DeSoul mood of down-tempo, moody songs. He records as Cree. His new album is Miracles. I'm John DiLiberto. It's always a miracle on Echoes from PRX. From their album Signs, here's Delirium in a tune that features singer Phil Dell. Coast to Coast.

You're hearing echoes from PRX, and I'm John DiLiberto. Coming up, I've got C.A. Purcell with some music for mindful meditation, and I've got Billie Eilish telling us that everybody dies. Let's start off with Fele. This is from the album A New Day, Outside the Lines.

Some nice layered guitar there by Quiet Resonance, Hours to Days Before, off his album Behave. That came out of Luluk and Moonbeam from their album Diamonds. C.A. Purcell before that with Tyla from an album called Kimia Ya Liboso. And Billie Eilish before that from her great album Happier Than Ever. That was Everybody Dies. Dub Maddox in there with Circus Maximus Dub, and started off with Fele. Coming up in the next half hour, we're going to be hearing some Lorena McKennitt and Secret Sky, kind of two related artists. You know, sometimes you want to hear echoes when you want. Sometimes you want to hear it where you are, no matter where that is or when it is. Well, you can solve those problems by subscribing to Echoes Online. 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

Lorena McKennitt, The Gates of Istanbul, from her album An Ancient Muse. And this is actually her last album of newly composed music. She's done some other albums where she's recorded some earlier composed tunes and the leftovers and things like that. And also she's done her Christmas album, of course, which was an Echoes CD of the Month last year. But this is the last one with pure new Lorena McKennitt tunes. And it's been a really, really, really long time. Jesse Cook before that. Coming up, I've got Secret Sky, but first, here's Akriza and Mazitar with Better Star.

Just a beautiful piece by Kayhan Kallor and Toumani Djabate. Kayhan is from Iran, although he's been living in Canada for quite some time now. Toumani Djabate, amazing kora player from Mali. The sky is the same color everywhere, the name of that track. That came out of Secret Sky with Ride the Wind from their album Opium. You can hear a nice interview with them up in the Echoes podcast. And Akriza and Mazitar with Better Star from their album Where You Are Now. I'm John DiLiberto. Thank you for being with me in this first hour of Echoes today. You can get a playlist for the show on our website, echoes.org. Jeff Town is the producer of the show. 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Additional funding comes from our PRX affiliate stations. I've got Rebecca Pidgeon in the next hour. She's one of my favorite actresses, and last year she released a beautiful album, Parts of Speech, Pieces of Sound. I've also got Mark Duane from his release, Earthlings. We welcome Earthlings and Aliens here on Echoes from PRX.

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I'm John DiLiberto, and you're hearing Echoes from PRX. Coming up in this hour, I've got music by Chronotope Project off his new album of deeply ambient music, Chronology. We're also going to hear something by a producer out of Quebec who is in the Rufus du Sol mode, down-tempo, moody songs. He records as Cree, which he stylizes as C-R-I.

Cree from his new album, Miracles. I also have an instrumental record from someone who was in Depeche Mode, Yazoo, and Erasure. It's all ahead on Echoes. From their album Black Halo, here's Hybrid and 7 Days.

You're hearing echoes from PRX, and I'm John DiLiberto. Coming up, I've got some music by Chronotope Project and Low. But let's start with Rebecca Pigeon. She's not only a wonderful actress, but a really good singer-songwriter as well. And last year, she put out kind of a more meditative album called Parts of Speech, Pieces of Sound.

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0: Live from NPR News in Washington, I'm Dave Mattingly. U.S. forces have carried out another wave of airstrikes against Iranian targets. It marks the 13th consecutive night of attacks. They came hours after President Trump told Axios he's considering a massive attack against Iran, one he describes as bigger than ever before. Congress remains divided over efforts to force the president to remove U.S. forces from hostilities with Iran. The House approved a War Powers Resolution yesterday, 214-208. Four Republican lawmakers voted in favor. It was the second time the Republican-led House voted against the president. Shortly after the vote, the Senate rejected a similar measure. The State Department is seeking more information about the financial dealings of an Iranian business conglomerate tied to the weapons industry. It's offering up to $15 million for information, as NPR's Michelle Kellerman reports.
1: According to the State Department, the Iranian business conglomerate Bejul Pars, or BJP, plays an important role in Iranian missile production and has tried to procure sensitive materials through front companies around the world. The U.S. has already revoked about 100 visas of people linked to these business dealings, and now it has added two more employees to a Rewards for Justice announcement. It's asking Iranians to come forward with information in exchange for up to $15 million or possible relocation to the United States. Two other BJP executives had already been put on the Rewards for Justice wanted list. Michelle Kellerman, NPR News, the State Department.
0: The Justice Department has agreed to drop subpoenas against journalists at the New York Times. The subpoenas had been questioned by a federal judge. NPR's David Folkenflik says the issue involved the source of leaks about the new Air Force One jet given to the U.S. by Qatar.
2: U.S. Judge Arun Subramanian fired off a series of questions for which the lead prosecutor in the case, Sean Buckley, had no satisfactory answers. The judge said the government had failed to observe legally required safeguards for reporters and had misled the court. Buckley cited oversights and said no bad faith was involved. He also apologized for subpoenaing the phone records of reporters' family members, calling that a mistake. But Buckley defended the subpoenas as legitimate, saying the approval of the acting attorney general overruled journalistic protections. New York Times lawyer David McCraw tells NPR the federal court stepped up to defend the First Amendment and the rule of law. David Folkenflik, NPR News.
0: President Trump's latest set of tariffs took effect this morning on U.S. imports from 60 countries. They range from 10% to 12.5%. The new levies are being criticized by some of the U.S.'s trading partners, including Australia and Japan. This is NPR News from Washington. Large wildfires continue burning in more than a dozen states, mostly in the western U.S. The National Interagency Fire Center says crews in Oregon are fighting the most large blazes, followed by Colorado and California. NPR's Kirk Sigler says a team of elite firefighters from Australia is headed to the U.S. to help.
3: The National Interagency Fire Center in Idaho has raised the national preparedness level to 5, the highest, meaning that all U.S. resources are currently deployed to major fires from Oregon to Minnesota. The concern is whether crews would be able to adequately respond if another major wildfire ignites, which in these dry conditions seems inevitable. At the fire center's request, the Australian Rural Fire Service says it will send 26 incident management and specialist bush firefighters from the state of New South Wales. These elite crews are in high demand here in part because federal agencies like the U.S. Forest Service have lost hundreds of career fire managers via DOGE or buyouts since President Trump returned to office. Kirk Sigler, NPR News, Boise.
0: Spain is under a national emergency because of wildfires. About 10,000 people have been evacuated from multiple villages in the central region of Madrid, which covers a wide area around the capital city. Crews continue battling numerous fires burning out of control there. So far this year, wildfires in Spain have burned nearly 250,000 acres amid hot, dry conditions. One fire left 13 people dead in southern Spain earlier this month. I'm Dave Mattingly, NPR News, in Washington.
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0: Live from NPR News in Washington, I'm Janine Herbst. President Trump is imposing sweeping double-digit tariffs on dozens of major U.S. trading partners today, including the European Union. The U.S. Trade Representative's office says more than 99% of U.S. imports come from these countries, though a broad swath of goods, including energy-related ones, are exempted. Trump says he's putting 10% to 12.5% tariffs on 60 economies that he says makes products with forced labor. This after the Supreme Court struck down his previous tariffs, which included 10% levied against all U.S. trading partners. The U.S. military struck Iran again last night for the 13th consecutive night in a row. This is Iran says it hit U.S. targets in Bahrain and Jordan. That sent oil prices rising yesterday. Brent crude oil, the international standard, jumped 6% yesterday to over $100 a barrel. NPR's Hadil Al-Shalchi has more.
1: It came after the Iran-backed Yemeni Houthis attacked two Saudi oil tankers trying to cross the Red Sea. Now, the Houthis got involved in the war earlier this week and said it was in retaliation for a siege the Saudi Arabia placed on Yemen and for Saudi attacks on the capital's international airport. The rebel group is threatened to blockade the Bab al-Mandeb Strait, which connects the Red Sea to the Gulf of Aden and the Indian Ocean. Besides the Strait of Hormuz, Bab al-Mandeb is another choke point.
0: NPR's Hadil Al-Shalchi reporting. Brent oil has pulled back a bit, trading at around $96 a barrel. The Justice Department has dropped subpoenas against New York Times journalists asking for phone records and grand jury testimony about reporting on security concerns around the new Air Force One plane from Qatar. This after the federal judge questioned nearly every aspect of the Justice Department's handling of the subpoenas, which the Times calls an effort to intimidate its reporters. The Justice Department blasted the judge's ruling and said it would continue to investigate. A landmark federal nutrition program around for decades will end in a matter of weeks. NPR's Joe Hernandez reports.
2: SNAP Ed is an offshoot of SNAP, the Supplemental Nutrition Assistance Program. It funds everything from cooking classes to farmers markets in low-income neighborhoods. Nutrition advocates say it's a key public health initiative and are confused about why it was cut as part of the spending and policy package known as the One Big Beautiful Bill. In a statement, White House spokesperson Anna Kelly touts sweeping changes made to SNAP food benefits as a whole, saying the president is strengthening the assistance program for future generations. The Department of Agriculture, which oversees the roughly $500 million SNAP Ed program, says it will continue to provide nutrition education through other initiatives. State and local organizations have until the end of September to spend any remaining SNAP Ed money. Joe Hernandez, NPR News.
0: You're listening to NPR News from Washington. Spain has declared a national emergency after wildfires forced the evacuation of tens of thousands of people around Madrid. This is firefighters struggle to battle several blazes fanned by the heat wave. Already this year, fires have burned around 250,000 acres across the country. Earlier this month, 13 people died in a fire in southern Spain. Prime Minister Pedro Sanchez this week called for a pact between political parties to fight climate change that he says is key to fighting the blazes. The second named storm of the Atlantic hurricane season has been downgraded again. The National Hurricane Center says in its final advisory on Bertha that it's weakened into a trough, as NPR's Matt Bloom reports.
3: Bertha came ashore for a second time near Galveston, Texas, bringing several feet of storm surge and isolated flash flooding. Thick clouds prompted SpaceX to call off a planned Starship launch from the southern tip of the state. But no deaths or significant damage have been reported since Bertha formed Monday south of the Florida Panhandle. The storm caused some coastal flooding in Louisiana southwest of New Orleans on Wednesday, but its heaviest rain stayed over Gulf waters. The Atlantic hurricane season began June 1st. Forecasters have predicted a slower-than-usual season overall due to a strong El Niño in the Pacific Ocean. Matt Bloom, NPR News, New Orleans.
0: U.S. futures contracts are trading higher this hour. Dow futures up more than 0.5%. NASDAQ futures are up about 0.2%. I'm Janine Herbst, NPR News in Washington.
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0: Live from NPR News in Washington, I'm Janine Hurst. President Trump is imposing a new set of tariffs that went into effect today, putting 10% to 12.5% tariffs on goods from dozens of the U.S.'s major trading partners. This as a temporary blanket tariff expires. NPR's Daniel Kurzleben has more.
1: The new tariffs cover 59 countries and the European Union. According to the U.S. Trade Representative's office, more than 99% of U.S. imports come from those economies. However, a broad swath of goods are exempted, including energy. The tariffs were created under a law that allows tariffs against countries with unfair trade practices. The administration says the new tariffs are on economies that import goods made with forced labor. The tariffs go into effect at the same time that a global blanket tariff of 10% expires. The administration has imposed tariffs using several laws after the Supreme Court ruled a raft of Trump's tariffs unlawful in February. Danielle Kurzleben, NPR News.
0: The police chief in Madison, Wisconsin, says a police-involved shooting death of 38-year-old Corey Ruiz will be investigated as a homicide. At a press conference yesterday where protests broke out, John Patterson refused to identify the officer involved except to say the person is on administrative leave. Wisconsin Public Radio's Sarah Lear has more.
2: Here's what Madison police say happened. They responded to a report about a man checking car doors. That man was Corey Ruiz. Ruiz fled from police on a bike. Eventually, they caught up to him and there was a struggle. They say Ruiz pulled a knife. The police used a taser on him. They say it didn't work. And they say at some point, an officer was injured by the knife, and that was the same officer who shot and killed Ruiz. Bystander video appears to show Ruiz on the ground at the time this officer fired what sounded like 3 shots.
0: Sarah Lear reporting. The officers were not wearing body cameras because the Madison Police Department doesn't use them, but police cars do have dashboard cameras. Ruiz's family has retained civil rights attorney Ben Crump to represent them. Crump also represented the family of George Floyd as well as other police-involved deaths. Mortgage rates are the highest they've been in almost a year, and NPR's Stephen Bisaha has more.
3: The average rate for a 30-year mortgage hit 6.58% this week, the highest since August last year. Rates were falling earlier this year and even fell below 6% in February, the first time in 3.5 years. But then the war with Iran started. The uncertainty and inflation fears that came with the war shook the bond market, raised the cost of borrowing, and drove mortgage rates back up. Now the war is expanding and mortgage rates are rising again as pending home sales fall. Redfin reports pending sales this week are at their lowest level in 3 months. Stephen Bisaha, NPR News.
0: You're listening to NPR News from Washington. 11 people were rescued after their seaplane crashed and burned off the coast of Washington State last night. 4 were injured, 1 critically. The Federal Aviation Administration says the de Havilland DHC-3 plane crashed near Sushil Island after making an emergency landing and then caught fire. That's a small island some 4 nautical miles from the U.S.-Canada maritime border. The FAA and the National Transportation Safety Board are investigating the cause of the crash. Among the millions who saw The Odyssey this week were many high school English teachers. The summer blockbuster about Odysseus' 20-year journey home made them eager to get back to the classroom. NPR's Sequoia Carrillo has more.
4: Casey Crowhurst has taught high school English for the past 16 years, and getting his students at Monticello High School in Eastern Illinois to care about a story written thousands of years ago has always been a challenge. Even though The Odyssey is a favorite of English teachers, it takes a bit of convincing to sway some students. Many teachers use clips from past adaptations, like the 1997 Hallmark miniseries. A great teaching tool, but one that Crowhurst students find, quote, silly. So after he saw The Odyssey, he posted his gratitude for the film's director on TikTok.
5: I just saw The Odyssey, and I want to say on behalf of all English teachers, thank you, Christopher Nolan. Thank you.
4: A welcome update for a long-beloved epic. Sequoia Carrillo, NPR News.
0: U.S. futures contracts are trading higher at this hour. I'm Janine Herbst, NPR News in Washington.
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0: Live from NPR News in Washington, I'm Janine Hurst. President Trump's latest round of tariffs, imposing 10 to 12.5% levies on imports from 60 trading partners, is prompting criticism from around the world. As Esme Nicholson reports, Trump claims the countries have failed to adequately enforce a ban on goods made with forced labor.
1: European Union Foreign Policy Chief Kaya Kallas has dismissed the US rationale for new tariffs, calling claims that Europe is lax when it comes to forced labour unfounded. Kallas is demanding evidence from the White House to support the allegations. Drawing comparisons between US and EU labour laws, Kallas asserts that we have paid leave and we have very good working conditions. Kallas also called on the US to keep its side of the transatlantic trade deal struck last year. The new tariffs have replaced Trump's temporary 10% global levies, which expired at midnight. For NPR News, I'm Esme Nicholson in Berlin.
0: A group of Russian hackers is getting more advanced when it comes to spying on sensitive emails about national security in the U.S., Ukraine, and Europe. NPR's Jenna McLaughlin reports digital espionage remains a major part of the war in Ukraine.
2: Cybersecurity firm Proofpoint teamed up with the U.S. government to reveal new details about a group of Russian hackers referred to as Laundry Bear. According to a new advisory, the group has been spying on government and defense-related targets in the West since at least last summer, simply by getting their victims to open or preview a malicious email. The hackers took advantage of a previously unknown vulnerability in software used by email provider Zimbra. The flaw has been fixed, but without installing updates, users are still at risk, a major concern during the ongoing war in Ukraine. Jenna McLaughlin, NPR News.
0: A Food and Drug Administration advisory panel narrowly voted in favor of loosening restrictions on some peptides, including experimental ones. This over strong objections from career scientists at the agency. NPR's Will Stone has more.
3: These peptides are promoted widely for longevity, injury recovery, muscle growth, and more. Many of them are not allowed to be made in the U.S. except for research purposes, and they are not FDA-approved drugs. But skyrocketing demand and the growth of an illicit market has led the federal government to reconsider the restrictions. In a series of narrow votes, the committee recommended the FDA allow specialized pharmacies to make a number of the compounds, including BPC-157 and TB-500. That's despite the agency's own scientists recommending against doing so because of a lack of evidence and safety concerns. The votes are not binding, but the agency usually follows suit, and Health Secretary Robert F. Kennedy Jr. has publicly endorsed peptides. Will Stone, NPR News.
0: U.S. futures contracts are trading higher at last check. 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The man who fatally shot Minnesota's former House Speaker and her husband has been sentenced to two life terms plus 40 years. Kate Kelly with Minnesota Public Radio has more.
4: Vance Belter murdered former Minnesota House Speaker Melissa Hortman and her husband, Mark. Belter also shot and injured a state senator and his wife and planned attacks on more Democratic lawmakers. The courtroom was packed. Some members of the public and the press cried during testimony. Melissa Hortman's mother, Linda Halipsuk, says Minnesota lost a leader and she lost her baby.
5: It's over, but it's never over. And, well, you know, she was a force. And her husband was a wonderful man, and the world is a poorer place without them both.
4: Belter pleaded guilty to avoid the death penalty. For NPR News, I'm Kate Kelly in Minneapolis.
0: House lawmakers are heading back to their districts as they start a five-week recess. This as they face questions about the war with Iran and rising prices ahead of midterm elections. The Senate goes on recess next month. In Canada, ceremonies are taking place today for the opening of the Gordie Howe International Bridge that runs from Windsor, Ontario to Detroit, which officially opens to traffic on Monday. The bridge's opening was stalled several times as President Trump and Canadian officials worked out disagreements, but a joint ceremony with U.S. officials has been canceled after Trump suddenly announced 50% tariffs on Canadian goods. Meanwhile, Trump is scheduled to visit Oakland County in Michigan on Monday. I'm Janine Herbst, NPR News in Washington.
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0: Live from NPR News in Washington, I'm Janine Herbst. President Trump has imposed new 10 to 12.5% tariffs against 59 countries, plus the European Union, claiming those economies import goods with forced labor. This after the Supreme Court struck down other tariffs earlier this year. The U.S. Trade Representative says it covers countries responsible for 99% of all U.S. imports, but it does exempt energy and some food products. NPR's Daniel Kurtzleben has more.
1: Poll after poll shows that Americans don't like the tariffs and that their approval of the president on the economy has fallen. But whether or not Americans like them, we know the president likes tariffs. He sees them as a way to strong-arm other countries during trade negotiations. And his administration maintains that tariffs will have long-term economic benefits. Now, plenty of economists would dispute that, but all in all, these are a gamble. They're asking voters to weigh a policy they might not like against what might happen in the future.
0: And here's Daniel Kurtzleben reporting. The State Department is seeking more information about the financial dealings of an Iranian business conglomerate tied to the weapons industry. It's offering up to $15 million for information, as NPR's Michelle Kellerman reports.
2: According to the State Department, the Iranian business conglomerate Bejul Pars, or BJP, plays an important role in Iranian missile production and has tried to procure sensitive materials through front companies around the world. The U.S. has already revoked about 100 visas of people linked to these business dealings, and now it has added two more employees to a Rewards for Justice announcement. It's asking Iranians to come forward with information in exchange for up to $15 million or possible relocation to the United States. Two other BJP executives had already been put on the Rewards for Justice wanted list. Michelle Kellerman, NPR News, the State Department.
0: The Justice Department has agreed to drop subpoenas against journalists at the New York Times amid questioning by a federal judge. NPR's David Folkenflik says the issue involved the source of leaks about the new Air Force One jet given to the U.S. by Qatar.
3: U.S. Judge Arun Subramanian fired off a series of questions for which the lead prosecutor in the case, Sean Buckley, had no satisfactory answers. The judge said the government had failed to observe legally required safeguards for reporters and had misled the court. Buckley cited oversights and said no bad faith was involved. He also apologized for subpoenaing the phone records of reporters' family members, calling that a mistake. But Buckley defended the subpoenas as legitimate, saying the approval of the acting attorney general overruled journalistic protections. New York Times lawyer David McCraw tells NPR the federal court stepped up to defend the First Amendment and the rule of law. David Folkenflik, NPR News.
0: U.S. futures contracts are trading in mixed territory at this hour. 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A police shooting in Madison, Wisconsin, Wednesday is being investigated as a homicide. Police Chief John Patterson says it happened as officers were trying to arrest a man, identified as Corey Ruiz, whom they say tried to flee on a bike, then allegedly pulled a knife as police tried to subdue him. Parts of the struggle were recorded by a passerby and appeared to show police fired shots after Ruiz was already on the ground. Patterson declined to name the officer involved, but said that officer was placed on administrative leave along with others. Eli Lilly's new experimental obesity drug is getting closer to the finish line. The company says it will submit the medicine to the FDA for approval next year. NPR's Sydney Lupkin has more.
4: Eli Lilly is studying retatrutide, which is part of the next generation of obesity drugs currently being studied. While Wegovy and Zepbound target the GLP-1 hormone, this new drug works on three hormones, GLP-1, GIP, and glucagon. New trial results show patients with severe obesity and cardiovascular disease taking the highest dose of retatrutide lost up to an average of 56 pounds over 80 weeks, and patients with obesity and type 2 diabetes lost up to an average of 50 over the same time. Eli Lilly says it plans to submit the findings to a peer-reviewed medical journal. And although the company had said in May that it was aiming to submit retatrutide for FDA approval by the end of the year, it now says it will do so in the first 3 months of 2027. Sydney Lupkin, NPR News.
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0: Live from NPR News in Washington, I'm Janine Herbst. President Trump is imposing sweeping 10 to 12.5% tariffs on 60 major U.S. trading partners today, saying they used forced labor. This after the Supreme Court struck down his previous levies. The U.S. Trade Representative's office says more than 99% of U.S. imports come from these economies, though a broad swath of goods, including those energy-related, are exempted. New airstrikes between the U.S. and Iran are impacting energy prices around the world. The U.S. military struck Iran again last night for the 13th consecutive night in a row. This as Iran says it hit U.S. targets in Bahrain and Jordan. That briefly sent oil prices higher yesterday, and gas prices in the U.S. hit an average of $4.10 for a gallon of regular today. NPR's Adil Al-Shalchi has more.
1: Brent crude oil, which is the international standard, jumped over 6% to $100 a barrel. It came after the Iran-backed Yemeni Houthis attacked two Saudi oil tankers in the Red Sea. The U.S. said last night that it completed a 13th round of strikes in Iran, attacking military command centers, drone storage facilities, and coastal surveillance sites. Iranian state media reported explosions in the southwest of the country, where some of Iran's most sensitive military and maritime areas are. Iran retaliated with its own attacks targeting U.S. bases in Bahrain and Kuwait. Hadil Al-Shalchi, NPR News, Istanbul.
0: An Indian educator whose hunger strike helped swell anti-government protesters says he's broken his fast after 26 days. NPR's Dia Hadid has more.
2: Anti-government protests escalated across India after Sanam Wangchuk was forcibly taken to a government hospital on July 18. Wangchuk broke his fast after the Prime Minister Narendra Modi addressed protesters for the first time since they began their sit-in over a month ago. Modi promised speedy trials to punish those involved in exam paper leaks. The leak of a medical entrance exam in May forced the cancellation of results for around 2 million students and was a key trigger for protests. Protest leaders say they'll hold talks with the government and will demand the resignation of the education minister. They've called on students to keep protesting, even as authorities try to prevent people from reaching the main protest site in New Delhi by shutting public transport down. Dia Hadid, NPR News.
0: In Georgia, 16-year-old Colt Gray changed his plea today to guilty to charges of murder and other crimes in the 2024 shooting at his high school that left 4 dead, 9 injured. Victims are giving impact statements. Gray is expected to be sentenced next week to life in prison, though it's not clear if he will get a chance at parole. Earlier this year, his father, Colin, was convicted of murder and manslaughter for buying his son a rifle and not securing it, despite knowing he was a risk to others. Wall Street's trading in mixed territory at this hour. 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Large wildfires continue to burn in more than a dozen states, mostly in the western U.S. The National Interagency Fire Center says crews in Oregon are fighting the most large blazes, followed by Colorado and California. NPR's Kirk Sigler says a team of elite firefighters from Australia is headed to the U.S. to help.
3: The National Interagency Fire Center in Idaho has raised the national preparedness level to 5, the highest, meaning that all U.S. resources are currently deployed to major fires from Oregon to Minnesota. The concern is whether crews would be able to adequately respond if another major wildfire ignites, which in these dry conditions seems inevitable. At the fire center's request, the Australian Rural Fire Service says it will send 26 incident management and specialist bush firefighters from the state of New South Wales. These elite crews are in high demand here in part because federal agencies like the U.S. Forest Service have lost hundreds of career fire managers via DOGE or buyouts since President Trump returned to office. Kirk Sigler, NPR News, Boise.
0: The Democratic National Committee is meeting today, trying to figure out the lineup for the primaries in 2028. Which state gets to go first and the order of the rest is important as the DNC considers racial representation and efforts to reach working-class voters amid other groups. South Carolina and Nevada are vying for the top spot. The calendar would have to be approved by the full DNC next month. Complicating things, New Hampshire's state law says it has to go first. I'm Janine Herbst, and you're listening to NPR News from Washington.
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1: Hrishikesh Hirway is best known as the host of the award-winning show Song Exploder, where he has an artist break down one of their tracks. 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

0: Live from NPR News in Washington, I'm Janine Herbst. President Trump today imposed sweeping new tariffs on 59 countries plus the European Union, and that's drawing criticism from the countries affected, including China, which says trade wars don't serve either side. Jay Carmensen Brumby has more from Taiwan.
1: China's comments come after the Trump administration imposed tariffs of 12.5% on Chinese goods. Speaking at a press conference, Beijing's Ministry of Foreign Affairs spokesperson said, quote, "We oppose all forms of unilateral tariff measures," adding, quote, "A tariff war or trade war serves the interests of no one." Washington accuses China of detaining people from the Uyghur ethnic minority group in work camps, a claim Beijing denies. The new tariffs come just as a previous temporary global tariff of 10% expired. Last year, both China and the U.S. engaged in a tit-for-tat trade war that was brought to a close after a meeting between Presidents Trump and Xi Jinping last October. For NPR News, I'm Jan Kramenzen-Brumby in Taipei.
0: A landmark federal nutrition program around for decades will end in a matter of weeks. NPR's Joe Hernandez has more.
2: SNAP-Ed is an offshoot of SNAP, the Supplemental Nutrition Assistance Program. It funds everything from cooking classes to farmers markets in low-income neighborhoods. Nutrition advocates say it's a key public health initiative and are confused about why it was cut as part of the spending and policy package known as the One Big Beautiful Bill. In a statement, White House spokesperson Anna Kelly touts sweeping changes made to SNAP food benefits as a whole, saying the president is strengthening the assistance program for future generations. Department of Agriculture, which oversees the roughly $500 million SNAP-Ed program, says it will continue to provide nutrition education through other initiatives. State and local organizations have until the end of September to spend any remaining SNAP-Ed money. Joe Hernandez, NPR News.
0: The police chief in Madison, Wisconsin, says the police-involved shooting death of 38-year-old Corey Ruiz will be investigated as a homicide. But John Patterson refused to identify the officer involved. Wisconsin Public Radio's Sarah Lear has more.
3: Here's what Madison police say happened. They responded to a report about a man checking car doors. That man was Corey Ruiz. Ruiz fled from police on a bike. Eventually, they caught up to him and there was a struggle. They say Ruiz pulled a knife. The police used a taser on him. They say it didn't work. And they say at some point, an officer was injured by the knife, and that was the same officer who shot and killed Ruiz. Bystander video appears to show Ruiz on the ground at the time this officer fired what sounded like three shots.
0: Sarah Lear reporting.
4: This is statewide news from Alaska Public Media. I'm Ava White. A North Slope Borough police officer fatally shot an Uktiagvik man Wednesday. An Alaska State Trooper dispatch says borough police contacted them at around 1 a.m. Thursday asking for help investigating the shooting. In response, the State Department of Public Safety's Bureau of Investigation began looking into the incident. The dispatch says borough police got a report late Wednesday night of a disturbance at a residence in Uktiagvik. When police officers arrived at the residence, they saw 25-year-old Cortez Almond Jr. standing in a doorway holding a rifle. Police said he went inside the home and that soon thereafter, they saw him pointing a rifle at the officers. In response, troopers say one of the officers then shot Almond. He was then transported to a local hospital where he was pronounced dead. Almond's body was sent to the state medical examiner's office for autopsy and troopers say his next of kin were notified of the shooting. The Department of Public Safety says the officer who shot Almond has been placed on administrative leave in accordance with North Slope Borough Police Department policy. Areas along the central Susitna Valley near Talkeetna are expected to see minor flooding through this afternoon. That's according to the latest forecast from the National Weather Service, which has a flood advisory in the area till 3 p.m. today. Weather Service lead forecaster Alan Shriver says South Central Alaska has seen a strong low pressure system that began in the Bering Sea and moved across mainland Alaska. That, combined with several recent storms, caused more rain to fall on the area than usual this month, approaching record levels.
5: It's the multiple rounds of really somewhat anomalous rainfall. This is pretty wet by standards for July.
4: He says the area is set to see a break in the rainy weather as conditions dry up over the weekend. Two of Alaska's largest labor organizations filed a lawsuit against Governor Mike Dunleavy this week for failing to promptly fill two seats on the board that governs the state's public employee pension plans. The Alaska AFL-CIO, National Education Association Alaska, and five individuals filed a lawsuit in Anchorage Superior Court on Wednesday. The Alaska Beacon reports that the group is seeking a court order that would require the governor to fill the seats on the Alaska Retirement Management Board that are designated for the teachers and public employees unions. The complaint states that the seats have been vacant since March 1st. The union sent a list of possible nominations to the governor 4 months before that. State law mandates a vacancy be promptly filled. A spokesperson for Dunleavy's office said the governor does not comment on lawsuits when reached for comment by the Beacon. This is Alaska Public Media.
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9: 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Well, in the valley, a flood advisory remains in effect for the Little Sioux until 8:30 this morning, so hopefully that will expire in another hour and a half. We'll keep you apprised of the situation there. Otherwise, cloudy skies this morning, then partly cloudy this afternoon through the weekend. High today, 70. Low tonight, 50. It's 48 in Palmer, 51 in Girdwood, 54 in Anchorage at 90.3 KNBA. It's 8 minutes past 7 o'clock. TGIF to you. My name's Danny Preston, and you're tuned to the Morning Line program. And we have, we've got an awesome new track from Medium Build to debut this hour. We'll hear from Suzanne Vega, too, and start our day with our acoustic alarm clock. And let's see. We will hear from Cole Quest and the City Pickers, Woody Guthrie's grandson and his band from a couple of albums back. We'll also introduce Swedish by way of Texas folk duo Kenzie and Stiko. And we'll get this Friday started with Anna Tivell.

downtown. And I watched for you in windows, sprayed your name across cement walls, in parking lots when no one was around.

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And I drove around the block, cursed the lights, double parked. Found only an old scarf that you forgot.

Man, if you're a pet lover, you can't help but to relate to that track, My Sweet Little Girl. Cold Quest and the City Pickers from 2021's self-entitled album. That's our acoustic alarm clock for this morning. We also heard what happens when a Texas honky-tonk singer steps into the deep forests of Sweden. You get the duo of Kenzie and Stiko. Kenzie Coppin is an award-winning Texas singer-songwriter, and Stiko Per Larsson has long been one of Sweden's most respected live performers, touring throughout Scandinavia, the UK, and now the US. And they met through a shared love of songwriting, and they've got their debut album, Ash and Flame, just being released. And the single from it, the first single from it, is the title track. And in front of that, it was Anna Tivel, Two Strangers, a song that originally appeared with a band on her 2019 album, The Question. She went ahead and redid a bunch of the songs from that album live in live and alone, and acoustic in 2020 from the album The Question, Live and Alone. And that's our acoustic alarm clock to get this morning off to a start. Reeling in a disappointing sockeye forecast. Rhonda McBride has details on that story and more coming up at 7:30. 7:22 now. Check it out. 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

0: going around about Haiku Fridays, where everybody's supposed to, I guess, to write an original haiku and post it on socials. I just am becoming aware of this. I'm not the last of the party. With that said, it is time for Culture Corner on the Morning Line program. Caffeine does not help, although the calendar does. Welcome back, Friday. You're welcome. 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On the way, Joby Riccio, Tim Easton, Richard Thompson, and more after KNBA News.
1: I was surprised.
2: After more than a year of work, the Anchorage Assembly fails to take up a measure to create a public safety commission. I'm Rhonda McBride. That story coming up, but first, a North Slope Borough police officer fatally shot an Ukiahvik man on Wednesday. Alaska State Troopers say Borough Police contacted them around 1 o'clock yesterday morning and asked for help to investigate the shooting. In response, the State Department of Public Safety's Bureau of Investigation has begun to look into the case. Troopers say Borough Police were called to a disturbance at a home in Ukiahvik just before midnight on Wednesday. When officers arrived, they saw Cortez Olman Jr. standing in the doorway. The 25-year-old held a rifle. Police said he went inside the home, and they saw him point the rifle at the officers. In response, troopers say one of the officers shot Olman. He was then taken to an Ukiahvik area hospital where he was pronounced dead. His body has been sent to the state medical examiner's office for autopsy. In an online statement, troopers said that once the Bureau of Investigation completes its work, it will be followed by an independent review from the Alaska Office of Special Prosecutions. In an online statement, troopers say once the Bureau of Investigation completes its work, it will be followed by an independent review from the Alaska Office of Special Prosecutions. The Department of Public Safety says the officer who shot Olman has been placed on administrative leave in accordance with North Slope Borough Police Department policy. The Anchorage Assembly declined on Tuesday to take up a proposal to create a Public Safety Advisory Commission. A task force had been formed to encourage community input on how the city's police, fire, health, and other public safety agencies operate. And after a year of public discussion, this effectively kills the measure, at least for now. Anchorage Assembly member Cameron Perdez Villa was a co-sponsor of the proposal to reestablish the commission, which sunsetted 2 years ago. During Tuesday night's assembly meeting, he moved to discuss the ordinance, but was the only member to do so.
1: I was surprised. I thought it was going to be seconded and that we'd have an opportunity to discuss it. There were some folks who were frustrated that it didn't go far enough, or that the narrative that came out of some of the comments were negative towards public safety. And so that's the narrative that really dominated that room.
2: Those who thought the proposal didn't go far enough told assembly members the commission should have more civilian oversight and subpoena power to investigate public safety cases, most focusing on the police department. But others said commission members would not have real-world experience in law enforcement and feared that they might hinder police's work. Perez Verdia says efforts to reestablish the commission aren't over and says the question of civilian oversight of public safety is a discussion worth having, but as a separate motion before the commission. The National Weather Service says areas along the central Susitna Valley near Talkeetna are expected to see minor flooding through this afternoon. The Talkeetna River was hovering around minor flood level yesterday afternoon, and Alan Shriver, a lead forecaster for the Weather Service, says there is a flood advisory in the area until 3 this afternoon.
3: Low-lying roads, low-lying spots kind of right along the river there, that's really going to be the type of flooding that we're most expecting at this point.
2: Talkeetna's public radio station KTNA reports that the Alaska Railroad service north of Talkeetna was stopped yesterday due to a landslide as crews worked on clearing the area. Both the Talkeetna and Susitna rivers rose significantly after rain overnight. Shriver says South Central Alaska has seen a strong low pressure system that began in the Bering Sea and moved across the mainland. That combined with several recent storms caused more rain to fall on the area than usual this month, approaching record levels. The Matanuska-Susitna

0: borough declared a disaster for Talkeetna on Tuesday before the heavy rain and is requesting state support for help in mitigating impacts to residents and buildings. There are less sockeye salmon in the Kenai River than expected this summer, only a year after 2025's record run. The Alaska Department of Fish and Game projected another strong run this year, but so far, sockeye numbers are well below projections, and the department says it's not certain when or if the salmon are going to show up. This week, state sonars counted an average of about 20,000 Kenai River sockeye per day. At this time last year, the same sonars were counting hundreds of thousands per day, and the total run to date was about six times higher than this time last year. For more news, go to knva.org for our expanded webcast. I'm Rhonda McBride. 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
2: Hrishikesh Hirway is best known as the host of the award-winning show Song Exploder, where he has an artist break down one of their tracks. 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

0: Joby Riccio, love of the song on 90.3 KNBA. Tim Easton in there, Don't Let Your Mind Grow Dark. And we started out the set with Richard Thompson's 2006 version of the old Easy Beats 60s hit, Friday on My Mind. Yeah, Friday's on my mind. How about yours? It is 7:48. 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
1: Legislation recently introduced in Canada aims to address decades of poor water quality on First Nations reserves. But it faces intense criticism from Indigenous leaders who argue it's a reiteration of previous failed water bills. We'll hear how First Nations are grappling with unsafe drinking water on the next Native America Calling.
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0: take your mind to another place.
1: Today's temperate rainstorms, we temperate rainforest, the emperor's rainforest, remember the state for the eagle wolf is huffing and puffing, he's bluffing while stuffing the muffin down his gullet like nothing. If the god wants on the don of Fukuna, his

0: That's Nosedive from Aubrey Bug, the young St. Louis native, just releasing her debut album, I Think I Had Something Once, coming out on September 18th. Andrew Bird in there with Pulaski at Night. On That Day Was Ka-Chung at 7:59, with music coming up in the 8 o'clock hour from Brandy Carlile, Houndmouth, John Prine, and so much more. 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

0: Live from NPR News in Washington, I'm Nora Rahm. Ukrainian President Volodymyr Zelensky is scheduled to meet with President Trump at the White House on Tuesday to discuss the war with Russia, according to a White House official not authorized to speak. Meanwhile, Ukraine launched another wave of drones across Russia overnight, killing at least six people. New airstrikes between the U.S. and Iran are affecting energy prices around the world. The U.S. military struck Iran again last night for the 13th consecutive night. Iran says it hit U.S. targets in Bahrain and Jordan. That briefly sent oil prices higher yesterday. Gas prices in the U.S. hit an average of $4.10 for a gallon of regular today. NPR's Hadel Al-Shelchi reports.
1: Brent crude oil, which is the international standard, jumped over 6% to $100 a barrel. It came after the Iran-backed Yemeni Houthis attacked two Saudi oil tankers in the Red Sea. The U.S. said last night that it completed a 13th round of strikes in Iran, attacking military command centers, drone storage facilities, and coastal surveillance sites. Iranian state media reported explosions in the southwest of the country, where some of Iran's most sensitive military and maritime areas are. Iran retaliated with its own attacks targeting U.S. bases in Bahrain and Kuwait. Hadil Al-Shalchi, NPR News, Istanbul.
0: A temporary 10% tariff on U.S. trading partners around the world expired last night. It was promptly replaced by new tariffs on 60 of them. NPR's Daniel Kurtzleben has more.
2: Yesterday, the administration announced that it is imposing tariffs of 10% to 12.5% on 59 countries, plus the European Union. The administration said it's because those economies are importing goods made with forced labor. And these are blanket tariffs in a sense. The U.S. Trade Representative has said this covers countries responsible for more than 99% of U.S. imports. Now, all that said, some big categories like energy and a lot of foods are going to be exempted.
0: NPR's Daniel Kurtzleben. The number of people enrolled in SNAP, the federal food assistance program, has been falling since July after sweeping changes. NPR's Juliana Kim reports.
3: SNAP participation dropped by over 4 million people from last July to this April. That's according to the left-leaning Center on Budget and Policy Priorities. It's been particularly drastic in Arizona, where 400,000 fewer people receive the food benefits. St. Mary's Food Bank, which operates across the state, is distributing more food than ever, according to its president, Milt Liu.
4: Because at the end of the day, these kinds of increases can't be supported by just food banks.
3: The USDA says the decline in SNAP.
5: You're listening to Statewide News from Alaska Public Media. I'm Ava White. Hundreds of seismic stations across Alaska help experts detect earthquakes and send out relevant information to the public. But those stations could soon identify something new, landslides. As Avery Elfelt reports for the Alaska Desk, the effort comes as experts pay heightened attention to slides and their capacity for potentially catastrophic tsunamis.
6: Landslides happen all the time in Alaska. But historically, the only way experts knew that a landslide had even happened was if someone witnessed it.
7: We would just like hear about the landslides happening somewhere, like someone flying by, or someone would see something in the remote sensing imagery.
6: Ezgi Korososin is a research seismologist with the Alaska Earthquake Center. She says that's a real challenge because in some cases, a landslide could go unnoticed and unrecorded for months, if not longer. That could soon change. The center has a sprawling network of seismic stations across the state that are primarily used to detect earthquakes. But several years ago, Karasosin and a colleague set out to see if they could also be used for landslides. The effort involved creating an algorithm capable of recognizing the specific seismic signals usually associated with slides. Today, 200 stations across Alaska use that algorithm, which can, at least in theory, locate slides, pinpoint when they happened, and even estimate their size.
7: And we're continuously improving this algorithm to make it more robust.
6: Korososin says the network stands to fill a major knowledge gap amid heightened concern about landslides and their potential impacts on communities, infrastructure, and mariners. Still, it's not foolproof. Korososin says a complicating factor is that Alaska is an incredibly seismic place. So the big challenge is filtering out landslide signals from all the others and preventing false detections.
7: It's fair to say that this research is still quite young and we're still in developing phase.
6: She says it could be years before the algorithm is good enough to feed into a reliable warning system. Reporting in Haines, I'm Avery Elfelt.
5: The Alaska Department of Fish and Game announced an emergency permit hunt for Alaska residents to harvest muskox stranded on an island in the Bering Sea. The hunt opened Wednesday and closes on December 1st. The tiny island, known locally as Paumute Island, is located less than half mile from Nunavak Island's southern coast and roughly 40 miles from the Kuskokwim Delta mainland. At least five muskox are stranded on the island, where there is no source of fresh water, forage is limited, and their survival is unlikely. It's not the first time the state has opened hunting for stranded muskox, having done so in 2017, 2020, and 2021. This is Alaska Public Media.
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11: It's Morning Line on 90.3 KMBA, Alaska's native voice. In the valley, a flood advisory remains in effect for the Little Sioux until 8:30 this morning. So unless something else happens, that advisory expires at the bottom of the hour. Flood advisory still exists in the Sioux Valley for the Big Sioux and the Talkeetna rivers. So be aware of that as you make your way venturing to the north. Otherwise, cloudy skies this morning, then partly cloudy this afternoon through the weekend. High today 70 and low tonight 50. It is 51 in Palmer, 52 in Girdwood, and 58 now in Anchorage at 90.3 KNBA. It's 8:08 on the Morning Line program for Friday. Yippee skippy, we made it through another week. I knew we could do it. I told you. Okay, what do we got coming up? New music from a British jazz, hip-hop, fusion icons, Us Three, on the way with a brand new track. Got Brandi Carlile coming up, John Prine, an old favorite, and we start with Tiger Blood from Houndmouth on KMBA.

A voice that comes along only once in a generation or so. Randy Carlisle with Human on 90.3 KNBA. 19 minutes past 8. Slice of Alaska coming up at 8:30. British fusion outfit, Us Three, went on hiatus 20-plus years into their career, and they came back last year with their first album in a dozen years and not resting on their laurels. They got another new one coming up. The new album's titled Snap, Crackle, and Bop, with an exclamation point, and it's due out in October. This is Cool Cat.

0: Stone Over Water. Ben Gibbard and Death Cab for Cutie with another single from their current release, I Built You a Tower, here on 90.3 KNVA. Michigan folk trio The Accidentals in there with Wildfire. Cool Cat. Those new music from Us Three. That's a keeper. Human from Brandi Carlile. John Prine. Spanish Pipe Dream as we continue to blow up our TVs. Tiger Blood from Houndmouth started this set. It's 8:30. You got the Morning Line program on KMBA. 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Still to come, S.G. Goodman, The Stones, Gary P. Nunn, and more after Slice of Alaska.
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3: Hi, I'm Riley Woodford for the Alaska Department of Fish and Game. The bald eagle's diet is mostly fish, mainly herring, flounder, and salmon. Eagles are opportunistic and will also eat ducks and seagulls, small mammals, shellfish, and carrion. Spawning salmon are important in late summer when large hungry chicks are in the nest and when those novice hunters first strike out on their own. Eagles travel great distances to reach abundant food sources and can sometimes be found in remarkable numbers. In the Chilkat Valley, 80 miles north of Juneau near Haines, thousands of bald eagles gather in the late fall to feed on spawned-out salmon. A short, unfrozen section of the Chilkat River supports a late run of chums, which attracts eagles from hundreds of miles away. Eagles on the Chilkat are known to have come from as far away as Prince William Sound, 600 miles to the west, from Willapa Bay in Washington, 1,000 miles to the south, and from Besnard Lake in Saskatchewan, 1,300 miles to the east. A spring run of hooligan, a fish related to herring, in Berners Bay north of Juneau draws hundreds of eagles and other birds in the spring. Like the fall run of Chilkat chums, it's particularly attractive and important because it comes at a time when other food sources are scarce. For Sounds Wild, I'm Riley Woodford. Sounds Wild is brought to you by the Alaska Department of Fish and Game.
4: Hrishikesh Hirway is best known as the host of the award-winning show Song Exploder, where he has an artist break down one of their tracks. But he's also a musician himself. He performs songs from his latest album, In the Last Hour of Light, and talks about how he had to conquer writer's block when his podcast started becoming a hit on the next World Cafe.
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0: 90.3 KMBA, Rolling Stones in the Stars from their 10,000th album, Foreign Tongues. I don't know how many albums they got out. A bunch. Richmond Fontaine, the title track to Post to Wire. S.G. Goodman with Fire Sign from last year. And classic from Gary P. Nunn, London Homesick Blues, going home to the Armadillo. 10 minutes ahead of 9 o'clock, Ray Zaragoza on the way.
1: Legislation recently introduced in Canada aims to address decades of poor water quality on First Nations reserves. But it faces intense criticism from Indigenous leaders who argue it's a reiteration of previous failed water bills. We'll hear how First Nations are grappling with unsafe drinking water on the next Native America Calling.
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0: Kurt Vile back with a new track, Chance to Bleed, right here on member-supported public radio, 90.3 KNBA. Was Ray Zaragoza in front of that with the It Girl from 2020's Women in Color release, produced by a longtime December's producer, Tucker Martin. It's 8:58. That's it for the Morning Line program for the week. How about that? Hope you got a great weekend planned. Do stay tuned for National Native News, followed by Native America Calling. Remember, Lauren's got the Alaskan Music Spotlight at 5:30. And until Monday, have yourself a great weekend. Be safe and hug the kids.
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Welcome to Native America Calling. I'm Sean Spruce. It's monsoon season in the Southwest, and an uptick of rainstorms are cycling through parched deserts. The deluge of moisture usually sets off flash flooding that can sometimes be destructive to towns and tribal communities. The Pueblo of Zuni in New Mexico is recovering from this week's flooding that forced some families and individuals to evacuate their homes. We'll talk with locals about the incident after the news.

0: This is National Native News. I'm Jill Freitas. Alaska's Native Healthcare Organization is set to receive a $400 million settlement from the federal government for unpaid expenses to provide medical services. The U.S. Department of Justice announced the settlement Tuesday. Aliona Niden with the Alaska Desk reports.
1: The Alaska Native Tribal Health Consortium filed a lawsuit in 2021 claiming that the federal government did not fully compensate the organization for administrative costs over 7 years of providing medical services. The settlement follows several U.S. Supreme Court decisions in favor of tribal health contractors like the consortium. Lloyd Miller is a tribal attorney who handled 3 cases involving costs that the government had refused to pay.
2: To be sure, a significant amount of money is owed the tribes. The latest settlement you heard about is just one of many settlements that have been achieved throughout the United States.
1: The Alaska Native Tribal Health Consortium provides health services in clinics throughout the state and at the Alaska Native Medical Center in Anchorage. The organization also runs rural infrastructure projects in villages. The consortium entered an agreement with the federal government under the Indian Self-Determination and Education Assistance Act. Under that agreement, the consortium is responsible for providing health care that the federal government would otherwise provide through agencies like the Indian Health Service. The consortium said in its court complaint that the government failed to reimburse administrative costs for healthcare services between 2014 and 2022, with the exception of 1 year. Natasha Singh is president and CEO of the Alaska Native Tribal Health Consortium. She said in a prepared statement that the settlement helps make sure that, quote, resources accurately reflect the true cost of operating a complex tribal health system and advancing self-determination in healthcare, end quote. Singh said the details of the settlement are still being finalized. Tribal attorney Miller says this and other cases follow a 2024 U.S. Supreme Court decision that the federal government owed money to the Carlos Apache and Northern Arapaho tribes in Arizona and Wyoming.
2: When the court held that those two tribes had been underpaid, the court was saying that every tribe in the United States that has a contract with the Indian Health Service has been underpaid.
1: Miller says many tribes have filed or reactivated litigations with the Indian Health Service in the last 2 years. In Anchorage, I'm Alona Niden.
0: There's a new way to give back to Ketchikan's unhoused population. The Ketchikan Indian Community, or KIC, rolled out a new program this month where people can pay for or assemble care packages to those in need. Emily Edenshaw is the tribe's administrator and CEO. She says that the initiative is aimed at tourists.
3: You know, we often invite tourists to our homelands, but there's really a need for service tourism. And, you know, you have the second largest tribe in Alaska that's really tried to innovatively create an experience for our tourists to leave a community in a better place than they found it.
0: Care packages are $25 and include necessities like toothpaste, deodorant, socks, and sanitary products. Edenshaw says each dollar raised for the program will go to support the tribe's permanent supportive housing project, a 28-unit housing complex for seniors set to open next month. Edenshaw says the new care package program is a way to carry the legacy of the former warming shelter space. She says a little bit of support can go a long way.
3: Bring your families by the gift shop and use it as an educational opportunity while also making an impact in people's lives.
0: Edenshaw says visitors to the tribe's gift shop will see information about the new program as soon as they walk through the door. She hopes to inform the cruise lines of the program so that more tourists can participate in it. This story was provided by KRBD's Hunter Morrison. And I'm Jill Freitas.
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8: This is Native America Calling. I'm Sean Spruce. Pueblo of Zuni Governor Arden Cucate issued an emergency declaration in response to heavy rainstorms earlier this week that caused flooding in Zuni, New Mexico, the tribe's community hub. Several people were forced to evacuate their homes, and the community is still bracing for what continuing monsoon storms might bring. In this hour, we'll get an update from those affected, including Governor Cucate himself, about the flooding incident, recovery efforts, and the response from neighbors and relatives. You can join our conversation today by calling 1-800-996-2848. How has your community been impacted by flooding or severe weather this year or in years past? Also, how does the community come together when an event like this happens? 1-800-99-NATIVE to share your insights. And later in the hour, we'll talk with an Indigenous journalist who's been covering the worsening wildfires in Ontario, Canada. Up to 13 First Nations communities were displaced by the fires, and tribal leaders are criticizing the province and federal government's response and support. Joining us now from Zuni, New Mexico, is Arden Cucate. He is the governor of the Pueblo of Zuni. Governor, hello, and welcome to Native America Calling.
9: Thank you so much. And I am Arden Cucate, a governor for the Zuni tribe.
8: Pleasure to have you on the show, Governor. Joining us in our Albuquerque studio today is Sean Sabitze. He is co-founder and chief of technology of Major Market Incorporated, and he is also Zuni. Sean, hello, and welcome back to NAC. Good to have you.
10: Appreciate Governor Arden Cucate for joining the radio show along with me, and I'm happy to represent our family business, Major Market Inc., which was founded by my parents, Daryl Sabitze and Rosalie Him, which is also operated by my brother, David, and nephew, Colin. Thank you for having me.
8: Absolutely. Thank you, Sean. Governor, give us an update here. How is the situation in Zuni today?
9: Well, as of July 16, 2026, you know, we really were in a situation with some really high velocity of floods coming through from all directions, especially on the east side, the south side, and the north side, where there are arroyos that's been dry significantly for quite some time. But because of the heavy rainfalls and the storms coming through almost every day, you know, it really, really created a significant situation, and all of that, you know, pouring into our primary Zuni River, the riverbed. We've been trying to make sure that we're going to our Pueblo of Zuni Incident Command and through the Department of Public Safety to start evaluating on how best that we can mitigate the situation that also reflects on the terms of the process accordingly under our Zuni Emergency Operations Plan.
8: Governor, take us back earlier in the week, Monday, even Sunday, before the flooding began. Did you know about the severity of this storm before it hit, and did you have any time for the community to prepare?
9: Yes and no. We knew about it, and I think it was really a matter of having our incident command coming together and trying to start preparing, you know. And I think the uncertainty was, you know, what level of, devastation from the rainfall and the floods was going to create, especially in the central heart of the village area. And, we're on the cultural side of things, I think it's also really important. We're in our summer solstice, you know, rituals going on right now that associates with, you know, rainfalls and what have you. So it's kind of been a double-edged sword in how we make sure that, you know, we prepare ourselves and what have you. And I think the real significant heavy storms coming in and the water coming off of Trap Rock area, the Peach Orchard Draw, the Oak Wash area, and some of those other drainages coming in from the other directions, you know, really compounded, you know, something that was, you know, that was least expected. And so, you know, that's what really, I guess, triggered the real high, I guess, significance of, you know, the damage that we were going to be dealing with on that day.
8: Well, tell us more about how it all unfolded on Tuesday. Just how much water was there and what was the damage to homes and property and other infrastructure?
9: Well, in terms of the Zuni riverbed, there was already water there from another rainstorm that came several days before. And it was just kind of like sitting there and not flowing through. So when the huge flood came through, that really compounded, you know, the neighborhood area, especially on the south side of the riverbed, all the way through, you know, about maybe another half a mile on the south side. And then there was also some residential areas on the northwest side where some of our paved roads suddenly became high flowing, you know, flooded rivers coming through. And so it basically really just came from all angles that, you know, it was really kind of difficult to really see what area that, you know, would be a priority to mitigate. But in terms of the other question in the preparation process, you know, the incident command and everyone else that was engaged with that was still out there trying to get some assessments and trying to make sure and checking up on our it's primarily the Oak Wash the river corridor area. That's been the most significant one that usually comes in from the north side, you know, that causes a lot of the flooding down the roads on the north side. So, you know, all things considered, this was just a really huge magnitude of, you know, what had happened on July 16th.
8: Governor, how about the physical safety of people? Were there any injuries or anything like that?
9: Well, in terms of the residential area, unfortunately, I think we're looking at about 50-plus homes that got flooded. And, of course, in some of those homes, we had some elderlies, some newborns, and some people with health conditions that were caught up in it. And one of the homes on the southwest side, the water flow inside became so high that majority of that water started going through the electrical, the plug-ins. So that itself shortened out the power outage. So that whole night on the whole southwest quarter of the village, you know, that was basically the electricity went out. And so the next day it was assessed, evaluated, and only certain homes that weren't specifically tied to the grid were the ones that were turned on, but the rest had to, you know, try to go through in waiting to see how we're going to be able to get the power back up and running.
8: Governor, there are historic and ancient structures in Zuni Pueblo. Were they impacted?
9: Probably not the ancient structures, but more on the like the sacred trails, the traditional cultural property areas, you know, that's utilized for a lot of our, you know, year-to-year seasonal traditional doings. Those were heavily impacted in terms of, you know, which directions the water came in from.
8: Now, you issued an emergency declaration. When was that exactly? And is that common to issue a declaration like that in a situation such as this?
9: Well, all the reports that were coming in from the incident command, you know, before the governor and tribal council, you know, there was no other, you know, options of what have you that it really warranted for us as the tribal leadership to go ahead and move forward to declare the emergency. And we passed a resolution on July 16th to trigger that, or maybe I have the wrong day. But anyway, July 16th was officially recognized as the day to get the emergency declaration, you know, out to the people. So we have a local radio station here, and so we're disseminating all that information out to the people, including that if there were homes that were missed and there's still some significant needs that we need to deal with, we have the Red Cross, the Salvation Army, and the National Guard that are here as well to provide additional resources. But in terms of on our side of the coin, in what we're doing right now, unfortunately, we've exceeded all available resources. So anything coming in from the outside, you know, is something that we're going to have to rely upon to make sure that we have a comprehensive mitigation process. And this isn't going to be a one-night catch-all fix. It's going to take some time to rebuild the most impacted areas.
8: Pueblo of Zuni Governor Ardin Cucate, starting off our conversation today on Native America Calling. We'll be right back. Colton Sloan, who is 6'3" and 300 pounds and a member of the Whitefish Lake First Nation, deadlifts more than 600 pounds. He's one of a few Indigenous professional strongmen out there who compete against some of the world's strongest athletes. We'll speak with Sloan and others about the lengths they go to push their bodies to new extremes. That's on the next Native America Calling.
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0: You're listening to Native America Calling. I'm Sean Spruce, and we're talking about flooding that took place in Zuni, New Mexico, the community hub of Zuni Pueblo. It's a result of monsoon rainstorms that come through the desert every year, but this year's event was severe enough for the governor of the Pueblo to issue an emergency declaration, and we're learning about that right now. You can join us today by calling 1-800-996-2848. That's also 1-800-99-NATIVE. Maybe you are in Zuni Pueblo and listening to the show, or I know some of the surrounding communities as well. Gallup, New Mexico got hit by flooding as well. Maybe you can talk about that. So join us, 1-800-996-2848. We have Governor Arden Cucate on the line right now in Zuni, New Mexico. And Governor, I want to ask you about what might happen in the weeks ahead. I know you're still watching the weather. You're concerned about how future rain might have an impact on the community. What are you most worried about, or what are you most prepared for in the event of more rains coming?
1: I think to answer your question right now, we want to make sure that our incident command is, you know, doing a comprehensive coverage of the entirety of our Pueblo centralized area, making sure that, you know, every household that got hit through this flooding is going to be, you know, identified and recognized in terms of any needs and what have you. And then making sure that our incident command, according to the emergency management plan, everything is going to fall in order and done accordingly, because this will also give us much more of a better, I guess, position in looking at the application process through the state or the federal side to request for additional help. Because, I mean, this is a very, very costly damage that Zuni is experiencing right now, and knowing that we're way out here in the rural part of our homelands, you know, that kind of compounds everything else.
0: Thank you, Governor. Let's bring Sean Sabitze into the conversation now. He is also Zuni Pueblo, and he's the co-founder and chief of technology of Major Market Incorporated. And Sean, you've been a guest before on the show, and a lot of it is related to your work with the Alliance for Tribal Clean Energy, which is another one of your focuses in your career. Do you have an interest in tribal response and energy capabilities when it comes to extreme weather like this?
2: Yeah, thank you for the question, and it's exactly on point on why the Alliance for Tribal Clean Energy exists. You know, the Alliance is focused on ultimately reducing the greenhouse gas effect of, you know, fossil fuel burning for energy. And, you know, that impacts how weather patterns change, and tribes are facing extreme weather conditions. And I can point to many situations, and one that we're really close to with the Alaska Native Villages, where Typhoon Heilong had impacted a lot of these coastal Alaska Native villages and displaced tribes. And we actually funded several of those Alaska villages to implement renewable energy solutions for their needs, because right now they're experiencing extreme cost of energy, and they have to fly in fuel at the price of like $10 a gallon at a normal rate, but that's going to continue to increase. And so I currently serve as the head of technical assistance and project development at the Alliance, and we assist tribal nations across the United States as they prepare for extreme weather, rising cost of energy, and the need for resilient local infrastructure. Climate change is increasing at the frequency and severity of extreme weather events. Tribal communities need infrastructure in solar energy or renewable energy paired with battery storage, backup generators, resilient grocery stores, clinics, shelters, community centers, reliable water systems, local food production and distribution, and strong emergency communications. And this is the lesson that resilience must be built locally before the next emergency occurs. So tribal nations should not have to wait for outside assistance, but they can protect their people. And that's really kind of what I'm focused on right now at the Alliance. And I just want to add that what Governor Gugatti is talking about in Zuni Pueblo being a sovereign nation, and sovereign tribes are a government. So when a disaster threatens the health, safety, property, and essential infrastructure of its people, then tribal leadership can take action under its own laws and emergency management procedures. You know, declaring a state of emergency is an important exercise of sovereignty. It formally identifies the emergency, activates the tribe's response systems, documents unmet needs, and calls upon local, state, and federal agencies for coordination and assistance. Federally recognized tribal nations also have the option to request presidential emergency or major disaster declaration directly, independent of a state.
0: Thanks, Sean. Yeah, really good points to make. Let's talk about your family business, Major Market Eat and Go. It's a grocery store and provides other products and services as well there in Zuni. Did you folks have power backup?
2: Yeah, and so I'm an engineer, and so I think about systems. I've been listening to a lot of podcasts more recently, but it correlates to how we designed Major Market. When you're thinking about how do you build a company, it's not with an exit strategy. It's with a long-term view of being a part of your community for, you know, for the duration of time that your own existence, and also for those who come after you. And so Major Market is more than a grocery store. It's part of Zuni's essential community infrastructure. When the flood disrupted transportation, electricity, water access, and normal business operations, many stores were closed or operating with limited services. Our family understood that people still needed food, drinking water, and dependable place to obtain basic necessities. And so when we designed Major Market, I could foresee that, you know, our grid infrastructure with our local electric co-op, we're at the end of line. And so we, as a community, are experiencing on a regular basis with high incidence of power outages, whether they're 15 minutes to long duration power outages, that it actually impacts the viability of businesses. And so with that in mind, the first order of business when designing Major Market, we put in a generator backup system, and then we eventually added a 85 kilowatt solar array, and that basically offsets the cost of our electricity. And that was kind of forward thinking in a way that, you know, how do you remain viable in this global economy? Because when we experienced COVID, you know, we saw a huge grab for resources just abroad. Everyone experienced it. You know, people were hoarding supplies for their own households, and that's fair. But as a small family-owned grocery store, we were, you know, struggling to just acquire produce and food to keep on the shelves. But when, and then they compound that with, like, a grid system that's not always 100% dependable. And so with that in mind, you know, we don't want to lose our perishables, our fresh-cut meats or, you know, dairy produce and things of that nature. I started thinking about adding, you know, a backup generator system. So anytime there's a power outage, we are able to ride through those situations. So long as we have, you know, that backup system, we're still able to provide essential services to the community. And we've done this throughout COVID and anytime there's power outages in the community. And so we're proud to do that, but it's one that we need to do as an entire community. I envision Zuni adding a microgrid solar array with backup battery storage and potentially generator systems that could keep energy on during periods like this or just in a normal day-to-day. And it's a way to ensure that people have those essential services just to live. I mean, as Governor Gugatti said, that we are truly in a food desert. We are rural, remote, access to resources are very hard. And so in order to maintain survivability and, you know, to be resilient, we had to add these things. And, yeah.
0: Sean, I'm looking at the Major Markets Facebook page right now, and you have a post about coming on the show today. And one of the topics that you mention is the inseparable connection between energy security, food security, and water security. And what you're describing really underscores that. And it makes me curious to know also, how does an event like this affect you and your family and others in the community emotionally?
2: That's a great question, and it's definitely a test whenever you have to respond above and beyond your own needs. I can, just speaking with my father yesterday when I was asked to be on the show,

0: cycle and just the extended amount of hours that everyone at the business is running just to meet the local needs, the staff included, my brother, just cooking up food for the volunteers who are coming in to help. You know, they just recently provided donations for the, I think it was the one of the organizations. They're providing more than what they normally do, and just you know, you spend a lot of emotional time thinking about, you know, how your contributions can provide relief. And we're very thankful to the community for trusting our leadership and the best intent. And we're, as a family, we're doing our best. There's definitely a need for food, drinking water, and a dependable place to obtain basic necessities. So, yeah, so it's definitely the response reflects the servant leadership my parents have demonstrated throughout their lives. We saw the same thing during COVID, during the pandemic, when Major Market continued to provide essential services despite uncertainty and risk. When our community is in need, our family's first question is not simply, how will this affect the business? It is, how can we help our people?
1: Yeah, that's inspiring to hear, Sean. Governor, how about you? What have you seen from community members who've stepped up and volunteered and helped the tribe and also their neighbors?
2: Well, I think that's really, really, you know, very appreciative. And, you know, the conviction of compassion for one another and how best we could all kind of band together, and especially with the sandbagging and, you know, looking at where the priority areas is being focused for us, what Sean just echoed off on with water and food and all of that. You know, I think just kind of really the multitasking and everything that before these other outside agencies and entities came in, we had to really improvise and do what we could in terms of making sure that, you know, this is a critical situation that, you know, it's for the sake of the community, making sure that they're being looked out after.
1: Governor, I would imagine there are questions about donations, people maybe reaching out to your office and other Pueblo entities. Where can you direct listeners or anyone who's just interested in learning more or possibly helping?
2: Well, I'm really glad that you mirrored off that statement. Yes, we are. We're actually on the radar from all directions. And there's our congressional representatives, the national level, the state level, and then just, you know, in general, people out there, you know, in the mainstream of different, you know, areas that are willing to try to help in any way they can. So right now, any and all calls coming through, we want to make sure that it's centralized and they can call the governor's office, you know, at 505-782-7021. And so that way it's consistent of all the calls coming in, and that we're going to try to develop, you know, another optional process where if there's, we're going to be getting assistance, you know, outside from the grid, that's something that's really critical too. And, you know, I do appreciate all the people out there that is really, you know, generous and humble and kind, that with the compassion to help as much as they can, where they can. And, you know, like what both Mr. Chabiche and I are talking about, you know, sometimes without really looking at, you know, the unforeseen and situations that we're talking about and describing right now, you know, Zuni Pueblo, unfortunately, is always a underserved community, you know, even under the organization. And those are the critical things that we need to make sure that this is, from my point of view, the interesting part about it is it's an election year, okay? And we're on our last leg of our

0: 4-year term, and there needs to be some consistency and transparency of whoever's going to be the next administration coming in to keep this moving forward. Because as I stated in my opening statements, this to rebuild our community is going to be a long, lengthy process.
1: Okay. Governor, we have time for one more question, and then we're going to have to take a break. But I know Zuni Tribal Fair coming up just next month. Huge event, draws a lot of folks from neighboring communities as well. Do you anticipate that the fair will be able to go on as planned?
0: Yeah, I think that's going to go accordingly. We have the head councilman, Anthony Sanchez Jr., that's kind of coordinating all of that with the majority of the stakeholders and everything. And I just kind of wanted to, if I may, just reflect another real critical comment. You know, Zuni Pueblo is a very unique community in terms of our tribal traditions, our culture, and everything else we go through year after year, seasons by seasons, and what have you. So where we are in the crossroads of today with all the modern technology and everything, you know, those are critical discussions of areas that we still have to go do our hierarchy of what
1: Governor, I'm sorry. We have to go to break, but I'll let you continue on the other side of this break. So stay with us.
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0: This is Native America Calling. I'm Sean Sparus, and we're talking with Zuni Pueblo residents about the flooding that took place earlier this week. Listeners can join us by calling 1-800-996-2848. That number is also 1-800-99-NATIVE. We have Governor Arden Cucate on the line in Zuni Pueblo. And Governor, before break, you were sharing with our listeners just how unique Zuni Pueblo is and giving us a little bit of that background. I apologize. We had to take a quick break, but please continue with your train of thought.
1: Oh, okay. Just to add on furthermore, you know, I just wanted to kind of echo the fact that, you know, Zuni is a very unique Pueblo. We have our own isolated language, and everything that we go through here since time immemorial, you know, we have all of that, you know, in place to perpetuate our tradition, our culture, our language. So that's something that we also have to be very cognizant in the crossroads and the mainstream of where we are today. And I was just trying to give a general outlook that that side of the coin, anything, I guess, beyond the tribal leadership in the interest of the tribe that kind of maybe correlates to the sensitive and delicate side of our religious and ritual practices. That's one thing that, you know, we have to make sure that there's a transparent dialogue and consultation with our head cacique and all the, you know, higher level of the religious leaders down the pipe, from the rain priests, the Kiva leaders, the medicine societies, and what have you. So I think that's something that's very, very unique and very special that we're holding on to, because, you know, rest of all the other Native, you know, communities out there, we're the only ones where, you know, we have to continue perpetuating all of these practices. And I always call it the unwritten law, because this is what was given to our ancestral people in the time of emergence and migration. So I just kind of wanted to reflect that in there.
0: The unwritten law. Thank you so much, Governor. Sean Sabatse, back to you. I want to ask you about your family's plans here in the next few weeks. And also, what are you seeing from Zuni people who don't live there at the Pueblo, maybe people who live in urban areas or even maybe out of state? And how are they responding to the flooding?
2: Well, we use social media to stay connected, and that's one of our primary form of communication. You know, you saw the updates on Facebook for Major Market Inc. And there's a lot of ideas as to, you know, starting fundraisers, you know, either GoFundMe or what have you. In our case, going forward and giving the opportunity for people abroad, you know, Zuni people and those who support Zuni, a way to contribute to help displaced families. You know, we've established a way for people near and far to purchase food, gift cards for families that are displaced by the flood. You can go online at Major Market Inc. And purchase a gift card for in-store shopping. It's able to provide people with the ability to purchase food. And you can see on our Facebook page how to do that. And we will continue to, you know, do what we've always done. And I just wanted to add on to what Governor Cucate said about Zuni being a very unique community in our language and beliefs, that Zuni people have endured great tragedies and challenges throughout the centuries. We believe our ancestors continue to watch over us, guide us, and help us find strength during difficult times. And that belief carries us forward. But preparedness is also our responsibility. This flood reminds us that we must invest now in energy, food, and water security, because we can expect more extreme weather events in the future. So Major Market will continue to do what our family has always tried to do, which is serve our people and respond to when there is a need and help build a stronger and more resilient Zuni community.
0: Thank you, Sean. 1-800-996-2848. That is the number. if any listeners would like to join us right now, share your thoughts with regard to the flooding that we've been talking about in Zuni Pueblo. Again, 1-800-996-2848 to join the conversation. 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I'm Sean Spruce, and we're going to switch gears now and focus on wildfires in Ontario, Canada, where several First Nations communities are coping with being displaced in recent days. And to do that, we have our third guest joining us now from Thunder Bay in Ontario, Canada, Willow Fiddler. She is an Indigenous Affairs reporter for the Globe and Mail, and she is from the Sandy Lake First Nation. Hello, Willow, and welcome to Native America Calling.
3: Bonjour, and miigwech for having me.
0: It's good to have you on the show. Now, we talked about the wildfires in Ontario earlier this week here on Native America Calling, and at the time, there were a few communities that had to evacuate, but I understand that number has increased. Tell us more. What is the situation like right now for First Nations people in Ontario?
3: Yeah, it hasn't really changed much since last week when these fires were forcing the evacuations. I think there's something like 10 communities that have been evacuated, some of them facing like just narrowly escaping wildfires that destroyed their community. There's two First Nations that have had their communities completely destroyed by this one fire. And it's the biggest fire, I believe, in Ontario's history that's still burning. And I think it's over like 300 and something thousand hectares right now, out of control. And it's just, been this massive massive event that's caused so much chaos for many, many people here in Thunder Bay and the area.
0: And Thunder Bay, is that where everyone is being evacuated to?
3: So pretty much, but just kind of temporarily. So to kind of explain it a bit, Thunder Bay, we're in northern Ontario, and Thunder Bay's always served as kind of like a service hub for First Nations in the region. We're a city of about 120,000, maybe more, large Indigenous population. So a lot of First Nations in the area, a lot of Anishinaabe. And so Thunder Bay just generally naturally been a hub for people to come in for like medical appointments, you know, for education, for business, for schooling, like just a number of things. So right now, Thunder Bay is hosting some evacuees from the communities that have had to evacuate. It's also kind of just, but the capacity here is limited, and that's kind of one of the things that is a big, actually, consideration when we're looking at evacuations and emergency management here in Ontario, especially this area where so many communities are remote and rural. Like, if we look at the territory north of Thunder Bay, it's called Anishinaabe Nation. And that's so Anishinaabe Nation territory, about 49 communities, most of them with no road access. So you have to fly in order to get in and out, except for in the winter when the ice roads are accessible for, you know, and that's a very short season as well. So Thunder Bay has limited capacity to hold, you know, so many evacuees, but they've definitely stepped up to the plate to ensure, you know, that everyone's kind of being taken care of. Some people are only staying in Thunder Bay temporarily, and then they get shipped off like down south to southern Ontario, to like Toronto and the really larger urban centers. And we're talking about like at least 1,000 kilometers away. We're Canadian, so I'm using kilometers. but, you know, Ontario is a very, very large province. Like, it's huge. Northern Ontario makes up 2/3 of the province. And then you have southern Ontario. So going between the two, it's particularly for First Nations and Indigenous people from the north, can be like a huge culture shock, right, going that far. But the fact is right now, that's kind of the only place where, you know, a large number of evacuees can go because of the capacity. And one of the biggest considerations during these evacuations is access to healthcare, making sure that everyone has, you know, access to healthcare, and that the influx of evacuees in the city or wherever they are isn't going to stress the systems there, right? So if you're in Toronto, hospitals, you know, obviously would be able to handle that kind of capacity and influx a lot easier than Thunder Bay would, for example. So that's kind of where Thunder Bay is right now, but we are definitely like at capacity. There haven't been any hotel rooms available here. We were using the city, you know, opened up the big gardens center here, the hockey, like the arena and curling club. You know, Red Cross was setting up cots in there just kind of as a temporary, you know, that's not like ideal, right? Especially when you're dealing with vulnerable people like elders and, you know, babies, like you don't really generally want them sleeping on cots. But that's kind of what the only option was at this time, because everything was happening so fast and infecting so many people. So yeah, Thunder Bay has kind of really stepped up in that respect.
0: Willow, we mentioned at the top of the hour that there are tribal leaders who have been criticizing both the province and federal government's response and support. And I'd like to learn more about what these First Nations leaders are saying. And I understand they're even calling for investigations now.
3: Yeah, so they held a press conference earlier this week. I think it was on Tuesday here in Thunder Bay. There were several of the chiefs of the First Nations that have been evacuated, including the two First Nations whose communities were destroyed. And they're calling for a public inquiry into the lack of response, I guess, from the province of Ontario and the feds. And then specifically with Ontario's Ministry of Natural Resources, which is the department, the provincial department that is responsible for coordinating emergency response in these cases. So, I mean, it, all across the board, I was just kind of looking at updates this morning, and we're still getting complaints in, not complaints, but issues from First Nations leaders calling for action. And just there's no, like, the relationship between the province and these First Nations communities is not good. You know, it's clear that the communication is lacking. So I'll just talk about the one First Nation really that kind of started, you know, was the first to evacuate. It's the non-Indigenous name is Collins, so it's a and it's a small, very small settlement. Their Anishinaabe name is Namegusis Sagaigan, and they're located, so they're kind of an interesting little place, because they're located on the Canadian National Railway. So they're, you know, the railway tracks are right, kind of, they fall on the edge of their community. So, and that area that they live in with surrounding communities, it's all kind of like railway towns type of thing. But Namegusis Sagaigan has an interesting history as a First Nation that I'll get into in a second. So they're on the tracks, and this all kind of took place last Monday. And when I was talking with the chief last week, this is all coming from her, she, you know, explained how she had actually just left the community and was on her way to Ottawa for the Assembly of First Nations, Chiefs Assembly, which is in Canada, the national organization, advocacy organization representing like over 600 First Nations in Canada. And they have these assemblies like twice a year, one in the summer and one in the winter. And Chief Helen Pavela was on her way to this assembly, and she was, I believe, in Thunder Bay making her way. And she got a call from one of the Canadian National Railway workers. His name is Riley. And the community has a really good relationship with him because, you know, because they're on the railway tracks and they have close connections with the workers in that area. So she had a phone call from Riley. This was all like around 5 o'clock on Monday afternoon, and he told her that there was a fire. There had already been a fire some ways away, but that there was a fire. He was calling to warn them about a fire that was only 2 miles away from the community at that point. So she kind of went into action mode, started notifying her community members, notifying the Ministry of Natural Resources, who is responsible for responding to this. And basically, response from the MNR, the Ministry of Natural Resources, was that they didn't believe her, that there was a fire. What happened was then one of the community members who was still in the community at the time, he saw the smoke, thought there would be enough time to kind of get everybody out. He also contacted a Canadian National Railway worker in a town close by called Armstrong and informed them that, you know, there was a fire close by. He could see the smoke. He was told, okay, they'll send, you know, a helicopter over. The helicopter kind of went there and back. And this guy was basically told, you know, evacuate your community, nothing we can do. We can't save it. And that was that. So within like 45 minutes of first being notified around 5 p.m., the chief says the entire community was just gone. So what the community members had to do, and this is a very small community, so like year round, okay, maybe 25 to 30 residents.
0: We're going to have to wrap it up, folks. But I do want to thank all of our guests who joined us today, Willow Fiddler, Sean Sabitse, and Governor Arden Kukate. Please join us next week for another lineup of conversations about Indigenous issues and topics. And I also want to give a shout out to our hardworking crew in Albuquerque, New Mexico, our production crew who makes Native America Calling possible, and also our parent company in Anchorage, Alaska, Kawanak Broadcast Corporation, for their leadership and vision. With that, I hope you all have a safe weekend. I'm Sean Spruce.

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On a Facebook post before dropping Chipayak Stomp, BB Buckskin said that this song was conjured out of thin air. It wasn't even planned. They were working on a completely different song, and then they channeled it, and here it is right now. What a cool experience to be able to get this going on our hour of the mainstream. I'm Brett Mabee, and of course, that talented Métis singer-songwriter kicked off our set, but stick around because we'll also be hearing from Silver Jackson, Red Earth and Rust. Levi Platero, from his latest album, will be introducing yet another new one into the rotation. In this first half, North Mississippi All-Stars, and our first new edition is a June 26 release from Tasha's newest album, Is the Spring. Turn it up with Summer, and let me know what you think about it. I'll be right back in just a few, today on the mainstream.

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Silver Jackson's You and I Should Try Again, featuring Samantha Crane and Benjamin Verdoso, a collaborator who is now an integral part of the Yahtzeen team, the newest project of Klinga and Unangak singer-songwriter Nicholas Gallinan. Before that, we also heard North Mississippi All-Stars' What You Gonna Do, featuring one of my all-time favorite people, Mavis Staples. And it was Tasha's newest single, Summer, that we got into the rotation for the first time. If you're just now joining the listening, I'm Brett Mabee, and I'm always excited to have you here for some new musical adventures. And in fact, I'd like to think my audience has eclectic taste in music. Here, you get to enjoy a wide assortment of songs, and I want to hear all about your experiences. 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The Chicago-based Tortoise is coming up in the second half. More immediately, as everything is recorded, Shelley Morningsong, a sneak peek of her long-awaited best of. And right now, it's Siren Bell's Gravity getting us back into this hour of music on your new favorite show. Enjoy your listening, and I'll be back momentarily.

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0: Beyond the prison of the fence posts. Oh yeah, I can see.

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But you are listening to The Mainstream on Native Voice One.

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And a special shout out to those dialed in to 90.3 FM KNBA in and around Anchorage, Alaska. It's good to have you here. I'm Brett Mabee, and should you have to step away from listening on your favorite local airwaves, you can get caught back up a number of different ways, including by checking out the Mainstream tab at mainstreamradio.net. The episode archive is always kept up to date, and it's a useful tool if there's a song that caught your ear and you didn't have Shazam available in time. So again, check things out at mainstreamradio.net. I'll join you again after a track from Benny Sings and yet another new track from Levi Platero's latest album to put into the rotation. We're going to get back into this block with a duo who started off in a romantic relationship. In fact, when they released their self-titled Rodrigo y Gabriela in 2006, were already together for a number of years. They did end up ending that romantic relationship in 2012 and became better musical partners because of it. They're known for their percussive style that blends flamenco, rock, metal, and Latin folk. And it's their newest single, Monster, getting us back into this block of music on the mainstream.

Benny Sings Castle, this hour on the mainstream. We also heard Tortoise with Layered Presence from the 2025 Touch album. A nice atmospheric piece to go nicely with Rodrigo y Gabriela's Monster, the duo's latest single and a great way to get into the music for the second half. Join me again sooner than later. As always, sadly, this is the time where we have to part ways, at least for a little bit. I broadcast quite often, every day of the week, 8 days a week, as Ringo might say. But as always, you're welcome to stay up to date by checking your local listings. There's a good chance I might be coming up here soon, but if not, you can always have your station carry more of the mainstream by reaching out to Nola Daves Moses at nola@nv1.org. She's the distribution director for the network. Before this hour is officially up, St. Paul and the Broken Bones, the latest from Devin Gilfillian, and this new one, or at least new to the mainstream, from Levi Platero. Now, something that I've gotten a lot better about over the last year is featuring more singles or tracks from the latest release instead of just one or two here. It's just a part of the growing pains with organizing and producing a show of this size, but to remedy some of that right now, be ready for a flurry of Levi Platero. This time, from his latest album, Leaving This Town, you're invited to enjoy Is There Love? Let me know what you think about it. I'll be back with you in just a few. In the meantime, for your consideration and approval, right here on the mainstream.

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5: I was surprised.
6: After more than a year of work, the Anchorage Assembly fails to take up a measure to create a public safety commission. I'm Rhonda McBride. That story coming up, but first, a North Slope Borough police officer fatally shot an Utqiagvik man on Wednesday. Alaska State Troopers say Borough Police contacted them around 1 yesterday morning and asked for help to investigate the shooting. In response, the State Department of Public Safety's Bureau of Investigation has begun to look into the case. Troopers say Borough Police were called to a disturbance at a home in Utqiagvik just before midnight on Wednesday. When officers arrived, they saw Cortez Ullman Jr. standing in a doorway. The 25-year-old held a rifle. Police said they went inside the home and saw him point the rifle at the officers. In response, troopers say one of them shot Ullman. He was then taken to an Utqiagvik area hospital where he was pronounced dead. Ullman's body has been sent to the state medical examiner's office for autopsy. In an online statement, troopers said once the Bureau of Investigation completes its work, it will be followed by an independent review from the Alaska Office of Special Prosecutions. The Department of Public Safety says the officer who shot Ullman has been placed on administrative leave in accordance with North Slope Borough Police Department policy. The Anchorage Assembly declined on Tuesday to take up a proposal to create a public safety advisory commission. More than a year ago, the city formed a task force to encourage the public to weigh in on how the city's public safety agencies operate. And now, after months and months of discussion, this effectively kills the measure, at least for now. Anchorage Assembly member Cameron Perez Verdia was a co-sponsor of a proposal to reestablish the commission, which sunsetted 2 years ago. During Tuesday night's assembly meeting, he moved to discuss the ordinance, but was the only member to do so.
5: I was surprised. I thought it was going to be seconded and that we'd have an opportunity to discuss it.
6: The proposal died for lack of a discussion. That's after the assembly heard weeks of testimony on the proposal, which would have created a commission of 9 voting members that would be able to review public safety policies, request third-party investigations of specific incidents, hold public meetings, and provide recommendations to city leaders. On Tuesday, more than 20 people testified before the assembly. Perez Verdia says there was a range of criticism.
5: There were some folks who were frustrated that it didn't go far enough, or that the narrative that came out of some of the comments were negative towards public safety. And so that's the narrative that really dominated that room.
6: Those who thought the proposal didn't go far enough told assembly members the commission should have more civilian oversight and subpoena power to investigate public safety cases. Most of the focus was on the police department. Others said commission members would not have real-world experience in law enforcement and feared they might hinder the department's work. Perez Verdia says efforts to reestablish a public safety commission aren't over and says the question of civilian oversight of public safety is a discussion worth having, but perhaps as a separate motion from the commission. The National Weather Service says areas along the central Susitna Valley near Talkeetna are expected to see minor flooding through this afternoon. The Talkeetna River was hovering around minor flood levels yesterday afternoon, and Alan Shriver, a lead forecaster for the Weather Service, says there is a flood advisory in effect for the area until 3 this afternoon.
3: Low-lying roads, low-lying spots kind of right along the river there, that's really going to be the type of flooding that we're most expecting at this point.
6: Shriver says South Central Alaska has seen a strong low-pressure system that began in the Bering Sea and moved across the mainland. That, combined with several recent storms, caused more rain to fall in the area than usual this month, approaching record levels. The Matanuska-Susitna Borough declared a disaster for Talkeetna on Tuesday ahead of the heavy rain and is requesting state support to help mitigate impacts. Shriver says the area is set to see a break in the rainy weather as conditions dry up over the weekend. There are less sockeye salmon in the Kenai River than expected this summer, only a year after 2025's record run. The Alaska Department of Fish and Game projected another strong run this year, but so far, sockeye numbers are well below projections. And the department says it's not certain when or if the salmon are going to show up. This week, state sonars counted an average of about 20,000 Kenai River sockeye per day. At the same time last year, the very same sonars were counting hundreds of thousands per day, and the total run to date was about 6 times higher last year at this time. July is typically a busy time for sockeye fishing. The department says the peak of the sockeye run usually falls in mid to late July. That's when people from around the state flock to the Kenai River to dip net and sport fish. Patrick Fowler coordinates management of the Cook Inlet for the state's sport fish division. At the rate things are going, he says, the number of sockeyes returning to the Kenai River will be less than what the department predicted, but there still might be good fishing ahead.
7: We are still expecting a late run timing, so we're hoping to see those counts pick up any time in the next few days, ideally, but we're waiting on bated breath.
6: Fowler says the department could still meet its escapement goals if the run picks up soon, but if the counts stay low, the department may have to step in to protect the salmon that do show up. So in the face of low returns, the department can reduce fishing limits or implement other gear and area restrictions. For now, he says, the sport fish division is, quote, in a holding pattern. And that is your KNBA News Update. I'm Rhonda McBride. 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
0: 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Hey, how's it going? Yeah, welcome to Friday. My name's Kelly. We're going to be together until about 3 o'clock, throwing a mix of music your way like every Friday midday. And like every Friday midday, we usually start off with the weather. So it's kind of nice to know what we're getting into, huh? This afternoon, mostly sunny with a high near 68. Northwest winds, 5 to 10. Tonight, clear skies with a low around 46 degrees. Northwest winds, 5 to 15 miles an hour with gusts as high as 20 miles an hour. Currently, it's mostly sunny, fair skies, 65 degrees. As I look outside the KNBA studio windows, I got a little bit of a smile on my face. I hope you do too. And hopefully the music that starts off this hour will make it a little bit bigger. Steve Poltz is on the way. Cat Stevens, a classic from 1970. And a little soulful grit to start out the 12 noon with the Revivalists. It's a new song from them, Heartstop.

Fingers crossed, hopefully making your midday a little more interesting with Steve Pultz from this year. Love a little bigger. Cat Stevens, definitely not from this year, but a good year of 1970. Wild World and Heartstop, the Revivalists, started off the 12 noon. 18 past 12 on this Friday. Continuing on, I got a three set with Maya Hawke. It's new music. It's a song called Green Dragon. Okay, and then the Avett Brothers. So we're going to go back to 2016 with the Avett Brothers. No hard feelings. So this is going to kind of take us in a direction of some deep meditation. Apparently the core theme of that song is true ultimate forgiveness. And then we're just going to like go to New Zealand with the Beths and hear a little jangle pop. That's what's to come. And we're going to start it now.

0: That's a quartet out of New Zealand called The Beths, Metal, on this Friday. And the Avett Brothers before that from 2016, No Hard Feelings. Sometimes, you know, a good song could just put your mind right. And Maya Hawk with Green Dragon. 12:32 is the time. Let's take a look at the arts events and opportunities calendar for this midday. Alaska Community Action on Toxics invites everyone to a fundraising screening of How to Poison a Planet on Monday, July 27th, 6 p.m. at the Beartooth Theater Pub. 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Also returning to Anchorage on July 25th, which is, yep, tomorrow, is the third annual We Are Anchorage Multicultural Festival, celebrating cultural diversity in Anchorage, and they'll have some live music and dancing, workshops and food, noon to 8 p.m. on the Park Strip. 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A quick little break, and in just a moment, we'll find out who's on tonight's World Cafe. And then some music from Suki Waterhouse, Blur, and Black Barrel and the Badmen.
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0: If it sounds like the legendary Irish rock band U2, well, you're right. They got new music out. U2 with Street of Dreams on this KMBA Friday. Mr. Little Jeans before that with Oh Sailor, and that's a Norwegian singer-songwriter, Monica Birkenes, stage name, Mr. Little Jeans. And Black Barrel and the Bad Men, some Anchorage-based music. Good stuff called Saint Myself. Blur in the mix, too, with Park Life. And Suki Waterhouse with Back in Love. We're almost close to the 1 o'clock hour. I got a couple tunes to play for you to take us there. Hopefully, I think it's good. I got John Prine lined up. I know we listened to John Prine at 8 o'clock this morning with Danny Preston because I caught it. And I thought, you know, a double dose of John Prine, it's not too bad on a Friday. I think we can do that. Knock It on Your Screen Doors right around the corner and a little Van Morrison, too.
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3: Live from NPR News in Washington, I'm Ryland Barton. Iran targeted American strongholds around the Persian Gulf while the U.S. bombarded Iranian military sites today as the two countries showed no signs of backing away from the war. The conflict continues to choke off shipping traffic through the Strait of Hormuz, sending oil prices higher. President Trump says the U.S. and Iran are currently in negotiations.
4: But we are talking to them. I think they're being serious. I think they are being by far the most serious that we've seen them, but that doesn't mean we get there. We'll see what happens.
3: U.S. embassies in the Middle East began alerting Americans in the region that options to leave could become more limited. Iran's Revolutionary Guard advised residents of neighboring countries to stay away from bases with U.S. troops. President Trump is set to attend the annual White House Correspondents' Dinner tonight. As NPR's Tamara Keith reports, it's a redo after the original dinner was interrupted by a gunman.
5: The annual dinner is a celebration of the free press that traditionally includes an acknowledgement of the often strained relationship between presidents and the press that covers them. But strained doesn't even begin to capture the all-out war Trump has waged on journalists since returning to the White House. That includes threats, regulatory actions, numerous lawsuits, punishing news organizations for editorial decisions, as well as frequent personal insults. The first dinner was interrupted before his speech, but Trump said he had planned to be rough on the press. The redo is at a smaller venue with tighter security arrangements. Tamara Keith, NPR News.
3: A 16-year-old in Georgia is awaiting sentencing after pleading guilty today to killing four people and injuring several others in a shooting at his high school nearly 2 years ago. Shemaine Cruz of member station WABE reports.
6: Colt Gray was charged as an adult with malice murder, weapons violations, and cruelty to children for the September 2024 shooting at Appalachee High School, northeast of Atlanta. He faces a minimum sentence of life in prison, but it's up to the judge to decide whether he should be eligible for parole. Family members of the victim say that while adults around him missed multiple warning signs, the teen is the one who decided to bring the gun to school and to pull the trigger. The teen's father, Colin Gray, was convicted of second-degree murder in March for giving his son the gun used in the shooting as a Christmas present. The father and son are expected to be sentenced separately next week. For NPR News, I'm Shemaine Cruz in Atlanta.
3: Skydance-owned Paramount has agreed to delay closing its $81 billion buyout of Warner Brothers Discovery well into next year. The move comes as a judge continues to consider a challenge from 12 states seeking to block the deal altogether. The states allege the merger would extinguish competition in Hollywood and lead to fewer choices for consumers. You're listening to NPR News from Washington. Canadian officials are celebrating a new U.S.-Canada bridge over the Detroit River. The span is expected to improve trade on both sides of the border and give travelers another route between the neighboring countries. A ribbon cutting with speeches took place today before the Gordie Howe International Bridge opens up to vehicle traffic. U.S. and Michigan officials were not invited after President Trump announced 50% tariffs on Canadian goods this week. A soloist sang "O Canada," but the Star-Spangled Banner was not performed. This summer has been so hot that important marine ecosystems in Florida are being impacted. Sean Canan from member station WMNF reports there's already evidence of coral bleaching in the Florida Keys.
7: Bleaching occurs when corals lose the algae that live within their tissues. That happens when corals are stressed, for example, by high ocean temperatures. Bleached corals can recover, but if the stress lasts long enough, they could die. Corey Credit, a professor of marine science and biology at Eckerd College in St. Petersburg, says this year's El Nino is causing warmer than usual ocean waters near Florida.
8: It's likely that the rest of the summer, that water will continue to warm. And unfortunately, the future predictions for bleaching is elevated.
7: Credit says it is difficult for corals to recover from repeated threats, including pollution, disease, and bleaching. For NPR News, I'm Sean Canaan in Tampa.
3: Former President Barack Obama surprised the WNBA All-Stars at their practice at his new presidential center. Obama walked in from a side door, much to the surprise of the 22 All-Stars. They were the first pro athletes to use the basketball court at the center, which opened in June. It's NPR.
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10: This is KMBA 90.3 Anchorage, member-supported radio. Thank you so much for being a part of what we do. 6 minutes past 1 o'clock on this Friday. This afternoon, we're looking at mostly sunny skies with a high near 68 degrees. Northwest winds 5 to 10, and then tonight, clear with a low around 46. Northwest winds 5 to 15 with gusts as high as 20 miles an hour tonight. Mostly sunny right now and 65 degrees. Music from the Counting Crows, Lake Street Dive, and the Jayhawks. These Americana pioneers have a new song out. It's called Keeping Our Heads Above Water. We're starting off the 1 o'clock with it on KMBA.

The sounds of the Counting Crows with Love from A to Z on a Friday. Hope you're having a great 1 o'clock hour. And it's nice to have you around. It's good to share the space. Good music for the most part. The weather looks pretty darn good. So I think we're in a pretty good space. Hey, you know, on the weekends, we have a lot of volunteer programs on KMBA. A lot of people that come and dedicate their time and their talents and share a lot of their music throughout the entire weekend, which everyone at KMBA totally appreciates. And maybe you have your favorite, but the Friday Night Mix is going to be on tonight, starting at 10 p.m. Pacifica Voice Alaska, Saturdays at 9 a.m. We got Deeper Cuts, Saturday at 7. We got Island Sundays, of course, Sunday at 9. The Truck Stop, noon on Sundays. The Reggae Mix to follow at 3 p.m. And Jazz Vibes as well on Sunday at 8 p.m. So there's a lot to take in, a variety of genres to tune into, and some great people too. You can get a full program guide, and you can also stream these programs at kmba.org. Arlo Parks has a new one, Beams.

0: That's music from His Golden Messenger, In the Middle of It. And Blood before that with The Middle East, Arlo Parks in the mix too with Beams on this Friday midday, kind of into the afternoon now. Mostly cloudy, 65 degrees. Hope it's going well for you. Let's dive into some things on the calendar, the Arts Events and Opportunities calendar. The 71st annual Seward Silver Salmon Derby is Saturday. That's a lot to say, so I had to say it a little bit slow. Saturday, August 8th through Sunday the 16th. People of all ages and abilities, of course, are invited to participate from a private boat, a charter, shore, or kayak. The official website for more details, seward.com/salmon-derby. Also, the Anchorage Concert Association, they host a community cafe. It's kind of like an open mic. It's a monthly series that brings veterans and military and music together all in one space. And it's the first Wednesday of every month. So the next one next month will be August 5th. It's at the Nave in Spinard. Information can be found at anchorageconcerts.org. What's on tonight's World Cafe? We're going to find out together. And then the Milk Carton Kids have a new song out called Blinded and Smiling. The Cordovas are on the mix too. And also the Mavericks and Phoebe Bridgers.
1: Hrishikesh Hirway is best known as the host of the award-winning show Song Exploder, where he has an artist break down one of their tracks. But he's also a musician himself. He performs songs from his latest album, In the Last Hour of Light, and talks about how he had to conquer writer's block when his podcast started becoming a hit on the next World Cafe.
0: That's going to be tonight at 6 p.m. on 90.3 KMBA. Alaskan Voices, a world of music. Blinded and Smiling, the Milk Carton Kids.

0: Under mostly sunny skies on this Friday midday, the music of Phoebe Bridgers. That's new, Lost Boys, on this KMBA Friday. I already said that, but I'm going to say it again. Good stuff. The Mavericks, Things I Cannot Change. Also, Cordova's Step Outside and the Milk Carton Kids. That's a nice song set for you. Blinded and Smiling, that's also a new tune from them. Well, happy Friday. We are almost done with the 1 o'clock. We're going to dive into the 2 o'clock in style. NPR News at the top of it, of course, as usual. And then music from Phish and the Black Keys, Hooray for the Riff Raff, just to name a few. But right around the corner, Feist, Bob Dylan, and Jens Lechman will help take us up to the 2 o'clock.
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7: Live from NPR News in Washington, I'm Ryland Barton. President Trump's latest set of tariffs comes at a challenging time for the U.S. economy, raising concerns about the cost of living among American households. NPR's Rafael Nam has more.
8: The White House frames the sweeping new tariffs ranging from 10 to 12.5% as a matter of human rights and market fairness. Although they're not significantly higher than the temporary ones they're replacing, economists caution they will likely have a negative economic impact. The budget lab at Yale University estimates it could drive up consumer inflation by 0.7 percentage points and will be equivalent to a tax of nearly $1,100 a year on American households. That's at a time when many families are already struggling with high gas prices and paying more at the grocery store. And they will continue the uncertainty being felt by American businesses. Rafael Nam, NPR News.
7: President Trump will meet with Ukrainian President Volodymyr Zelensky next week at the White House, according to an official not authorized to talk on the record. As NPR's Danielle Kurtzleben reports, the meeting would be one of several between the two leaders this year.
9: The meeting will happen Tuesday, according to the White House official. The men also met at the G7 summit in June, as well as at the NATO summit in Ankara, Turkey, earlier this month. At that Turkey summit, Trump said the U.S. would give Ukraine a license to make Patriot air defense systems. That was considered a win for Ukraine as it continues defending itself against Russian missile strikes. The Russian war in Ukraine is now more than 4 years long. Trump and Zelensky have had a rough relationship at times, with an early 2025 Oval Office meeting that devolved into a heated argument in front of the news media. Danielle Kurtzleben, NPR News, the White House.
7: For the second year in a row, the U.S. has reported a record-breaking number of measles cases. According to the latest data from the CDC, the count is up 2,318. As NPR's Maria Godoy reports, that's the highest number in 35 years.
10: The resurgence of measles comes amid falling vaccination rates and rising rates of non-medical exemptions to school vaccine requirements. Some 70% of infections have been in children and adolescents. Last year, two unvaccinated children died of measles. Pediatric infectious disease specialist Dr. Adam Ratner says to turn things around, the country needs to raise vaccination rates.
11: Measles is our most contagious disease. I don't want to go back to a time when every year we had children dying of measles in the U.S.
10: Meanwhile, many local health departments are grappling with staff and funding cuts from the federal government, including to immunization programs. Maria Godoy, NPR News.
7: The NBA's all-time scoring leader LeBron James is heading to the Philadelphia 76ers. In a statement, he says he strongly considered retirement after his last team, the LA Lakers, were eliminated in the second round of this year's playoffs. This is NPR News. The Trump administration wants soldiers to consider becoming truck drivers when they leave the military. Officials hope they can replace the tens of thousands of immigrant drivers who have lost their licenses in a crackdown this year. A new program will allow veterans who recently drove large military vehicles to skip the skills test to get a commercial driver's license. Other soldiers can attend a commercial driving school during their last 6 months of active duty. There was a ceremony today honoring the impending opening of a new bridge linking the U.S. and Ontario. As Russ McNamara of Detroit Public Radio reports, it was a Canada-only affair.
12: Oh, Canada.
2: The Trump administration nixed the ribbon-cutting ceremony last month. And with the president threatening new tariffs, Canadian officials threw their own party for the Gordie Howe International Bridge without American involvement. However, Ontario Premier Doug Ford is treating the soured relations between the two allies
3: is a bump in the road.
4: I know Canadians love Americans, and I know Americans love Canadians, and that bond will last for another over 200 years.
3: The bridge will open to traffic Monday afternoon. For NPR News, I'm Russ McNamara in Windsor, Ontario.
7: Brazilian investigators are using gold fingerprinting to tackle illegal mining in the Amazon. The method can precisely trace the origin of gold in samples. Mining is a top threat to the rainforest and indigenous communities as it has accelerated deforestation and mercury contamination. Investigators say criminals use schemes to insert illegally mined gold into legal markets as a way of laundering the gold. It's NPR.
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3: Live from NPR News in Washington, I'm Ryland Barton. The annual White House Correspondents' Dinner is happening again tonight after a gunman attacked the original event in late April. President Trump is expected to attend. NPR's Tamara Keith has more on how President Trump's relationship with the press has evolved since his first term.
4: In the first administration, Trump referred to the media as fake news and complained about coverage that he didn't like, but he didn't take a lot of action. In the second term, he has sued news organizations for coverage he doesn't like, including ABC, CBS, The New York Times, BBC, and The Wall Street Journal. He removed the Associated Press from the pool of reporters to get close access to him over an editorial decision. He has called female reporters dumb and piggy and suggested that CNN's Caitlin Collins should smile. And of course, he oversaw the defunding of NPR and PBS.
3: NPR's Tamara Keith reporting. Countries that are a part of the International Criminal Court have voted overwhelmingly to oust the lead prosecutor who was accused of sexual misconduct. NPR's Michelle Kellerman reports the vote comes as the U.S. tries to dismantle the court.
5: ICC prosecutor Karim Khan denies the allegations of sexual misconduct, but 82 of the 125 member states of the court voted to remove him from office. Human Rights Watch welcomed the move, saying the court needs a credible prosecutor at a time when the ICC is trying to pursue justice in Gaza, Ukraine, and Sudan. The ICC has arrest warrants out for Russian President Vladimir Putin and Israeli Prime Minister Benjamin Netanyahu. The Trump administration recently launched an effort to dismantle the court, which it calls a threat to U.S. sovereignty. It also rejects the case against Israel, which, like the U.S., is not a party to the court. Michelle Kellerman, NPR News, the State Department.
3: Paramount and Warner Brothers are hitting pause on their proposed merger. NPR's Chloe Veltman reports Paramount agreed today to delay closing the deal for months following mounting pressure from antitrust lawsuits.
6: Attorneys general from 12 states, including California, New York, and Arizona, allege the proposed merger violates a core federal antitrust law, prohibiting mergers or acquisitions where the effect would lessen competition or create a monopoly. The Writers Guild of America challenged the massive deal too. Earlier this week, a federal judge issued a temporary restraining order freezing Paramount's acquisition. Now the company has agreed not to close the $111 billion deal until June 1, 2027, or 5 days after lawsuit. Suits are resolved, whichever is earlier. In a statement to NPR, Paramount called the agreement a significant win and said going to trial will be, quote, the fastest and clearest way to prove that this transaction is good for competition, good for consumers, and good for creators. A trial date has not yet been set. Chloe Veltman, NPR News.
3: And from Washington, you're listening to NPR News. German Chancellor Friedrich Merz has reshuffled top posts as he tries to boost his unpopular government. He aims to improve its fortunes ahead of regional elections, where a far-right party might gain a state governor. Merz took office 15 months ago. His popularity has hit rock-bottom levels, while the far-right Alternative for Germany gains support. Basketball superstar LeBron James says he will join the Philadelphia 76ers. Nick Kariuki of member station WHYY spoke with Philadelphians about the big news.
7: Let's go!
8: 8-year-old Jordan Daly was excited to hear the news that King James has chosen the city of brotherly love.
9: We're going to, like, probably win, I think. We're going to probably win the whole thing.
8: 63-year-old Michael Villania compared the news to some of the great Philly sports moments of the past.
10: This reminds me of when we finally won the last championship in '83 when they got Moses. because Darryl Dawkins was good, but he was no Moses. He only played good against Boston. Moses basically finished that team off.
8: Sports media outlets say the NBA's all-time leading scorer is signing an $8 million two-year contract. LeBron James, a four-time NBA champion who will turn 42 in December, says he hopes to bring a championship to Philly before he retires. For NPR News, I'm Nick Kariuki in Philadelphia.
3: Democrats have selected South Carolina to hold the first presidential nominating contest in 2028. The decision most likely cements a Democratic primary calendar that moves away from Iowa and New Hampshire in favor of more racially diverse states. This is NPR News.
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It's a nice day for the sunshine on a Friday that looks like the National Weather Service got it right. Sunny conditions through this weekend expected. Let's keep the music rolling and enjoy ourselves with the Yupik local sounds of Byron Nikolai.

0: the radio single from Brandi Carlile called Life on the Run. You just can't go wrong with Brandi Carlile. She's been a big part of the station's playlists for many years now. I remember way back when it all started, about 20 plus years ago. We also heard Trampled by Turtles, Byron Nicolai, and those playlists, the songs that have been you've been hearing, those playlists are found at KMBA.org, right there on the website. Track down the songs you've been checking out and listening to on this gorgeous Friday afternoon. Things are a little different outside. If you've lived in town long enough, you know, the light is a little different, isn't it? Right about this time of year, middle July, the light just definitely changes. And you know, we're in the slide towards another change of season. And that change always comes with the beginning of Salmon Fest. 15 years now of fish, love, and music at the end of July and the first weekend of August. Salmon Fest is celebrated to take care of the resource that is so vital to so many Alaskans. Salmon Fest is happening in Nanilchik with some great music from artists like Molly Tuttle, Guster, Trampled by Turtles, who we just heard on the radio, and so many more, including quite a few local artists as well. Find out more about the bands, the camping, and the festival information by going to their website, salmonfestalaska.org. 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Tonight on the Local Music Spotlight, we'll spotlight some of those local music favorites that are going to be showing up at this year's event. 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We're going to pick the tempo back up and get you rocking once again with the new Caroline Rose, a couple of yips and a yow. You'll see how they come together in her latest song after we check out tonight's World Cafe.
1: Hrishikesh Hirway is best known as the host of the award-winning show Song Exploder, where he has an artist break down one of their tracks. But he's also a musician himself. 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
0: You can check that out on tonight's World Cafe. And that's coming up at 6 o'clock here on KNBA, where Alaskan voices share a world of music.

That is Jeremy Fisher letting it shine on a sunny Friday afternoon. 3:37 and thinking about Ninilchik, where we're going to get to see the band Guster at Salmon Fest.

sharing a whole world of music. The band is called The Cardinals, and they just came out this year with the song Barbed Wire that we've had in rotation. Very classic Electric Light Orchestra from 1977, The Jungle, just before that, and Salmon Fest headliner Guster. They started the set of three songs that you can track down at the website, kmba.org. NPR News break at the top of the hour, and then back into more tunes. Let's keep these songs rolling with a brand new record from the Jamestown Revival.

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7: Live from NPR News in Washington, I'm Ryland Barton. President Trump issued a new round of tariffs this week after the Supreme Court ruled against his most sweeping tariffs earlier this year. As NPR's Danielle Kurtzleben reports, Trump is using a new legal rationale.